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1: You're going to be great. I need you to produce some songs I'm going to do. And, you know, he was also very green, but he just gassed me up. He just believed that I was more talented than I was, and I'd play something, and he'd be like, "That's incredible, bro." And that really gave me all this confidence that I would never have otherwise had. And, you know, Billy too. I was making music with Billy in my bedroom and being, you know, trying my best. And she was kind about it. She was like, "Oh, I like that." She liked Ocean Eyes. You know, I think that I got so much positive reinforcement when I really needed it. When I find out people have had careers in the arts when they were actively discouraged, you know, when you hear somebody say, "Oh man, my mom hated my voice," I'm always kind of blown away, because to me, I had enough self-doubt and enough, you know, imposter syndrome that if anyone had said, "You're not very good," I would have been like, "Correct, I agree. You know, let me stop doing this now." And it really took people like Billy and people like my friend Frank to be like, no, "You're better than you think you are," to kind of give me the confidence that I needed.
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1: I was 18.
2: 18-year-old Phineas. So here it is.

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7: KHPR Honolulu, KKUA Wailuku, KANO Hilo, KHPH Kailua Kona, KIPL Lihue, KJHF Kuala Pu'u.
8: A senior Israeli official who was not authorized to speak publicly put it this way. They called the emerging agreement bad.
9: Israel is raising doubts about a deal that may be taking shape to end the war with Iran, including where the deal would leave Iran's nuclear program. It's Monday, May 25th, and this is All Things Considered. I'm Mary Louise Kelly with the economy top of mind for many voters. Where does that leave the fight for reproductive rights this election cycle?
10: I think we're at a really almost accidental detente when it comes to abortion policy in the U.S. right now.
9: Also, Americans have been staging reenactments of the Revolutionary War since before the war was over. The tradition continues this Memorial Day weekend, and these days the story often includes the perspectives of women, enslaved people, and Native Americans.
11: Not everybody can see themselves as a middle-class white soldier, but everybody can see themselves in the story of the American Revolution.
9: Now news.
12: Live from NPR News in Washington, I'm Janine Herbst. The U.S. military says it carried out self-defense strikes in southern Iran today. CENTCOM says that included missile launch sites and boats attempting to place mines in the Strait of Hormuz. Meanwhile, President Trump says any peace deal with Iran should include an agreement by more Middle Eastern and Muslim countries to normalize relations with Israel. NPR's Brian Mann has more.
13: Most U.S. allies are focused on reopening the Strait of Hormuz and limiting Iran's nuclear program. But writing on his social media platform, Trump added a new demand. It should be mandatory that these countries, at a minimum, simultaneously sign on to the Abraham Accords, Trump said, referring to a diplomatic agreement now in place between Israel, the U.S., and a handful of countries, including Bahrain and the United Arab Emirates. Trump says Egypt, Jordan, Pakistan, Qatar, and Saudi Arabia should also establish full diplomatic relations with Israel. The proposal comes after months of war sparked by U.S. and Israeli strikes. The former U.S. ambassador to Israel, Dan Shapiro, calls Trump's bid for a sweeping regional diplomatic breakthrough unrealistic. Brian Mann, NPR News.
12: Members of Congress are in their districts for the long holiday weekend, and as NPR's Tamara Keith reports, they're likely getting an earful from voters.
14: As part of a new NPR reporting project called Swing Shift, we're regularly talking to a dozen voters in swing states who don't always go for the same party. We ask them for one word or phrase to describe the current state of the country.
15: To me, that word is chaotic. Why? Gas prices through the roof.
16: I would say chaotic.
17: The state of the country basically is out of control.
18: Disrepair.
19: Self-loathing.
20: Frustration.
21: Hot mess.
22: I want to say at a turning point.
23: The country is so divided.
24: I'd say divided.
25: Divisive.
14: every one of those people voted for President Trump at least once. Tamara Keith, NPR News.
12: The United Nations General Assembly has voted to adopt a resolution agreeing that the world has a legal obligation to address climate change. NPR's Julia Simon has more.
16: Last year, the International Court of Justice issued an advisory opinion saying that countries are obligated to reduce their use of fossil fuels. Burning oil, gas, and coal is the single biggest driver of global warming. With this new UN General Assembly vote, 141 countries agreed to back that International Court of Justice opinion. A few countries voted no, including Saudi Arabia, Russia, Israel, and the United States. The United States is the world's biggest producer of oil and gas. The Trump administration has called climate change a, quote, bogus agenda. Julia Simon, NPR News.
12: Asian markets are trading lower at this hour. U.S. futures contracts are higher. 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
19: And it is 4:04 in the islands, member-supported Hawaii Public Radio, HPR1. I'm Dave Lawrence. Grateful that you are with us on this Memorial Day. Thank you. At 98 years old, Gilbert Hicks has seen a few things, including being the oldest living former pilot of Hawaiian Airlines. Coming to Hawaii in 49 with the Navy, flew with Hawaiian for nearly 40 years. Hicks told HPR his thoughts on its acquisition by Alaska Airlines.
20: I just hope the merger works out, because sometimes mergers don't do too well, but I think this one should survive all right. Yeah, I guess the nostalgia, we'd hate to see the Pualani tail disappear entirely. So, no, it was a wonderful career. Hawaii was a great place to bring up kids. I guess I hit it at kind of the golden age. I guess when I grew up as a kid, I just had my eyes in the sky. All I could think of was being a pilot, and I was fortunate enough that I became one and enjoyed every minute of it.
19: Man, he was here for a long time. Wonder what a hamburger over at W&M would have cost back in the day when Gilbert Hicks was flying for Hawaiian. With the merger of Alaska and Hawaiian, company controls nearly half of the passenger air traffic between Hawaii and the continent. As we continue this afternoon, this could be very helpful for you. Not sure, maybe not. Maybe somebody you know, though. The one county in the islands launching a new program to train organizations and nonprofits to use AI, artificial intelligence. It says it's free, too. A special one-day training program that, stick around, I'll be telling you about in just a few minutes here on HPR.
1: 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Learn more about the BFAST warning signs at heart.org.
9: From NPR News, this is All Things Considered. I'm Mary Louise Kelly. We begin this hour with negotiations on the war in Iran. And we're going to hear from one country in the Middle East that is not happy about the deal the U.S. is trying to broker with Iran. That country is Israel. We have NPR's Daniel Estrin on the line from Tel Aviv to explain why. Hey, Daniel.
21: Hi, Mary Louise.
9: Hey, so as we all recall, Israel and the U.S. launched this war against Iran together. President Trump is close to Benjamin Netanyahu, Israel's prime minister. Why is Israel so unhappy with these negotiations?
21: Well, a senior Israeli official who was not authorized to speak publicly put it this way. They called the emerging agreement bad. The deal, as we understand it, that's being negotiated is that Iran will reopen the Strait of Hormuz for shipping, and then only later the U.S. and Iran would try to hammer out an agreement on the future of Iran's nuclear program. And Israel is worried that this deal will just end with the Hormuz reopening part without any progress on the next part, on curbing Iran's nuclear program. Mm-hmm. That's Israel's main concern. And another concern is money. Iran wants the U.S. to unfreeze Iran's own money held abroad in banks. Iran needs that money to regain its strength after the recent war. This is the exact opposite of what Israel wants. Israel wants to weaken the Iranian regime. It doesn't want it to be enriched. You know, the Israelis made no secret that they actually prefer a return to war in Iran to squeeze the Iranians even more and to pressure them into a deal that would be more favorable to Israel.
9: Well, and Israel, I assume, is communicating all this. Is the U.S. addressing any of these Israeli concerns in this emerging deal?
21: According to Benjamin Netanyahu, yes. He said he spoke with Trump this weekend and that Trump agreed that any final agreement with Iran would dismantle Iran's nuclear enrichment sites and that it would ensure that the enriched, highly enriched nuclear material would be removed from Iran. But there are a lot of regional dynamics at play here, Mary Louise, because it's not just about what Israel wants. There are Gulf Arab countries that are neighbors with Iran. They were attacked by Iran in the war. And these countries were all on a call with Trump over the weekend, the leaders of many of these Arab countries. And they all unanimously, according to a statement, encouraged Trump to go for a diplomatic deal with Iran. So Trump has these countries on one side and Israel on the other. And Trump is trying to placate Israel here. He's calling on countries like Saudi Arabia and Qatar to turn this Iran deal into something much bigger, and he's encouraging them to join the Abraham Accords and open diplomatic ties with Israel, something that is very unlikely to happen. These countries do not want to normalize their ties with Israel now, given Israel's policy toward Palestinians.
9: Yeah, you're giving us a sense of quite how complicated the landscape is. One other question to put to you, Daniel, with this Iran deal. What would it mean for Israel's war in Lebanon?
21: Well, Iran says, yes, they want the deal to end the war in Lebanon as well. Israel does not want that. It does not want Iran dictating what happens in Lebanon. Israel's trying to sever Iran's ties to Hezbollah in Lebanon. Israel and Hezbollah are both continuing deadly attacks. Israel doesn't want to give up the territory it occupies in southern Lebanon. And the U.S. is totally backing Israel here. The U.S. is blaming Hezbollah for the conflict. Secretary of State Marco Rubio says Israel has a right to defend itself against Hezbollah. So I would not expect Israel to leave the territory it occupies in Lebanon or stop military activity there if a deal is reached with Iran.
9: Many, many threads to track as we watch and wait to see how these talks play out. NPR's Daniel Estrin reporting from Tel Aviv. Thank you, Daniel.
21: You're welcome.
9: Historical reenactments of wars like the American Civil War or the American Revolutionary War have long been popular, a way for people to connect with America's past. As the country approaches its 250th anniversary, not only has interest in watching these reenactments surged, interest in actually being part of them has too, as actors in costume. Erica Tulfo reports from Virginia.
0: When guests step out of the visitor center at Mount Vernon, they leave the modern world behind and travel back some 250 years. The sprawling Virginia state was home to America's first president, George Washington. But on the first weekend in May, its serene 12-acre field transforms into a battleground.
3: First platoon, oblique left! Second platoon, in the line!
0: Hundreds of costumed actors representing members of the Continental Army and British Red Coats duke it out to the tune of snare drums and cannon fire, recreating Revolutionary War battles all in front of an audience. Historical records show that people have been doing reenactments of the Revolutionary War since before the war was over. In recent years, as many as 200,000 Americans have participated in reenactments, and that number is growing, as celebrations of America's 250th birthday gets underway.
4: So most women of this time period would probably be wearing gowns, and a gown is
0: kind of like putting on. Nicole Maddock is vice president and camp coordinator of the 1st Maryland Regiment. She's wearing a 5-layer gown and a bonnet, all handmade and faithful to the standards of the time. It's her 5th year attending Revolutionary War Weekend in Mount Vernon. She says that this year, their troop size has doubled, which means more perspectives from the Revolution get to be told.
4: Not everybody can see themselves as a middle-class white soldier, but everybody can see themselves in the story of the American Revolution.
0: She says that means more characters in the war narrative, like women, enslaved people, and Native Americans. Russell Reed is one of the actors trying to bring those stories to life.
23: The way I'm dressed would be pretty similar to the way the Catawba
2: of the Carolinas who side with the Americans would dress.
0: Reed is a member of the Atacapa tribe in Louisiana, but is portraying a member of the Catawba in today's event.
2: If I go to events, reenactments, I pretty much have to represent other tribes up here, which sadly there's not a lot of people representing Native involvement in these conflicts at all.
0: The Catawba people were vital allies to the Patriot cause, acting as both soldiers and scouts. On the battlefield, Reed assumes position alongside members of the Continental Army. Most of his props are handcrafted, from his deerskin moccasins to a bow he actually uses when he goes out hunting.
2: The quiver that holds the arrows there is actually made from the fur of a river otter.
0: Another actor, Noah Savenio, is holding a small piccolo-like instrument called a fife. He's a musician sergeant major on today's battlefield. Outside his life as a soldier in the Continental Army, Savenio juggles three jobs, a substitute teacher, a museum guide, and a game programmer. But this role is what he loves the most.
5: It is a feeling that is so relieving for not just our sakes as presenters, but for those people in the past who we hope to honor with our reenactments.
0: He doesn't plan on waving the white flag anytime soon. For NPR News, I'm Erica Tulfo in Mount Vernon, Virginia.
9: Most of an 8-story mural promoting ocean life and conservation in downtown Dallas is gone. The piece was covered to make way for a new mural, one that champions the FIFA World Cup, which kicks off in less than a month. But instead of generating excitement in one of its host cities, the project has stirred up controversy. Marquita Fornoff from member station KERA News in Dallas explains.
6: The big orange lifts have come to a halt, and so have the workers wielding rollers with bright blue paint. But most of the humpback whales and dolphins that covered the length of the building and swam onto its side are now gone. The mural was painted in 1999 by the artist Weiland. He says no one reached out to him in advance. Instead, the Floridian learned his work was being painted over when a Dallas resident reached out to his assistant.
23: As soon as I saw that picture, I mean, it was too late. They had, they say whitewashed, they blue washed it, and they had it over halfway destroyed.
6: The new paint job blew up on social media. It prompted two high school seniors to start a petition. It also caught the eye of country music star Kacey Musgraves. On Instagram, she said, quote, "This makes me really sad. We suck the soul out of everything." Dallas is home to the International Broadcast Center for the World Cup, and the stadium where the Dallas Cowboys play is in nearby Arlington. That's where all of the tournament games will be held. Losing the mural touched nerves that were already tender. Arlington will host more World Cup games than any other city, but ticket prices are out of reach for most locals. And Dallas is several months into a debate about whether to preserve its IMPE-designed City Hall building or demolish it and redevelop the high-value land where it's built.
24: I think people just want to feel like they belong. People want to feel like people care about them.
6: Carlos Damwon teaches art and art history at the University of Texas at Arlington. He's also a graffiti artist and muralist.
24: Sometimes something just as simple as a mural can bring value to the community. And it gives people a sense of pride, a little bit of beautification for the neighborhood sometimes.
6: Weiland and his lawyer issued a cease and desist letter. The city of Dallas said it issued a permit to close the sidewalk, but directed all questions about the mural to the local World Cup committee. The company that owns the building said they were asked to donate the wall and were told that Weiland had been contacted. Weiland and his attorney say the new paint violates the Visual Artists' Rights Act, or VARA, which protects the integrity of an artist's work.
25: Basically, it's a recognition of the relationship between the artist and the artist's creation, right? They're putting their passion into the work.
6: Nick Rohde is the attorney who represents Weiland.
25: So what that prevents is intentional distortion, mutilation, or other modification of the work. Essentially, that's hurting the artist's honor or reputation.
6: There is a legal way to remove a mural. They say it wasn't followed. The North Texas FWC Organizing Committee declined an interview. In a statement, it said it recognizes, quote, "the cultural and historical significance of the mural and is committed to preserving a portion of it." The committee said the new mural was meant to capture the, quote, "energy, unity, and global spirit surrounding the World Cup 2026 this summer." It's unclear whether the new mural will move forward. For Weiland, the partial preservation isn't enough.
23: I don't want them painting a mural. an advertisement over that wall. That wall's sacred.
6: He sees this as an opportunity to assert the rights of visual artists. And he says he won't back down. For NPR News, I'm Markita Fornoff in Dallas.
19: What a wacky story that one is, huh? Poor Weiland. All right, it is member-supported, Hawaii Public Radio 418, and something that could be useful for you. It is the city and county launching a new program to train organizations and nonprofits to use artificial intelligence. It is free, it says here, a one-day training program. Uses a train-the-trainer model to help an organization's leaders teach their employees. Program is aimed for organizations that have between 5 to 50 employees. And you can get more information on this at revitalizeoahu.org. Revitalizeoahu.org. It's a one-day thing, doesn't say when. And it's for it's a new free program to train organizations and nonprofits in the city and county to use artificial intelligence. Pretty cool, huh? As we continue this afternoon, we're going to be turning to something else that may be useful, if not for yourself, perhaps for somebody that you know or care about. Financial relief for families with preschoolers. And we're going to hear the information. It's rather timely, too, because the application period for this thing, well, that's going to start up on Friday. Now, something else that was supposed to be starting up is, that's right, Kilauea. We're watching the V3 cam here. In the studio, a whole bunch of degas. It's pretty cool with the afternoon, late afternoon sun that we've got going on. And supposed to start either today or tomorrow. What's up with that? We'll have to complain to the USGS. We can switch, of course. We have enough time. A few seconds left. We'll go to the V2 cam. A lot of degassing. Were we on the V3? I think we were. We're going to go to V1 here. And there we go. So we've checked all the cams. And if it starts up, I'll certainly be sharing that with you here on HBR.
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8: On a Monday, it's All Things Considered from NPR News. I'm Mary Louise Kelly. There's a month-old ceasefire between Israel and Lebanon, but Israel's military has been crossing the border and using bulldozers to demolish houses in southern Lebanon, including the homes of U.S. citizens. Residents barred from the area have resorted to searching satellite images to find out if their homes are gone. NPR's Jaina Raff and Jawad Rizilla bring us this report.
10: The images unfold slowly on Mazen Farah's phone. Satellite views of the southern Lebanese village of Yaroun. A bit fuzzy, but still clear enough to see what's happening.
11: So this is what we saw from the satellite. So it shows that it has been destroyed.
10: He first downloaded the image 3 days ago. Yeah. It showed the two-story stone house his father built after years of working in the Gulf was gone. Israel invaded South Lebanon in March amid renewed fighting with Hezbollah. It launched airstrikes and displaced hundreds of thousands of residents who were prevented from even visiting. After a ceasefire last month, it sent in bulldozers to demolish more buildings, saying it was targeting Hezbollah infrastructure.
11: This is the church, and this is the part that was completely destroyed a couple of days ago, completely wiped out.
10: It's risky even for people in neighboring villages to take video of Yaroun. So residents have pooled their money to try to get high-resolution satellite images from commercial providers.
11: Either somebody, each time someone will buy it, or we get to have the funds in a certain account and try to buy it.
10: Each image they obtain costs at least $112. In Mazen Farah's apartment in Beirut, his 75-year-old father, Hanna Farah, has only a photo of his former home with its terracotta roof and roses in the garden. We worked hard to build the house and raise our children, he says. Hazan Farah said he had security cameras running constantly around the house. None showed any fighters. Jarius Saloom, a municipality employee, built a three-bedroom home in Yaroun 10 years ago. On the day we meet him at Farah's house, his home was still standing, according to the images, but all the houses around it were destroyed.
13: Every day I wait for a picture to arrive from Yaroun. I mean, when Mazen's house was destroyed 3 days ago, I didn't sleep.
10: Many of the properties in Yaroun and other villages are owned by American citizens, Lebanese who left during Israel's 18-year-long occupation of South Lebanon in the 80s and 90s. In upstate New York, Hanna Hanna saw from a satellite image that his 92-year-old mother's house had been razed.
14: Oh, our house is gone because we saw it being demolished in the first satellite image. There's nothing there. This is just rubble.
10: He says they expected it to happen, but still.
14: You know, it's you get this image, you see it for the first time, and your heart sinks, you know?
10: The next image they saw showed two more houses destroyed, and this.
14: We can still see the bulldozer in the image on the left of the image, the last image we received. We can see the bulldozer still there.
10: He says the house he had just started building was also demolished, including a $30,000 stone wall. His brother, Naum Hanna, his partner in an upstate New York construction company, says he'd spent more than $470,000 he and his wife worked for years to earn on a house they plan to retire to.
15: We confirmed yesterday through a blurry image, satellite image, that we know it's gone.
10: His brother Hanna says, as an American, the use of tax dollars to fund the Israeli military is a bitter pill to swallow.
14: Those are properties of American taxpayers who are very active in America, who work hard, pay their dues, and American bombs and American bulldozers destroyed them.
10: He says no one spends money on their dream home and then uses it to store weapons. Some spent much more. We reach Qasim Faris in Panama. He's 68. He left southern Lebanon essentially penniless at the age of 15, making a fortune in Central America. He spent more than $10 million on a house in Bint Jebel, near Yaroun, where he spent the summers with his children and grandchildren. 12 bedrooms, a huge swimming pool, a cinema, gyms. Proof he had made good. All of it gone. My son sent me the picture and told me what happened, he says. I cried all day when I saw it. Jane Araf, NPR News, Beirut.
9: Time now for My Unsung Hero, our series from the team at the Hidden Brain podcast. My Unsung Hero tells the stories of people whose kindness left a lasting impression on someone else. Today's story comes from Daryl Barber. When he was growing up, Barber's father was in the army. The family moved every few years, and being the new kid often meant he was lonely and a target for bullies. In the sixth grade, on his way to the cafeteria, Barber recalls being stopped by a group of boys. Their leader was an eighth grader named Ruben.
16: He grabbed me by the collar and threw me up against a wall. He was holding me with his left hand, and I could see that his right hand was already balled up in a fist. And I remember thinking, my head is pressed up against a concrete wall, and when he hits me, it's going to hurt. So I just kind of braced myself for that. And then I heard a voice. It wasn't loud, it was calm but firm. And the voice said, "Leave him alone." Well, we all turned to look, and there was this guy, an eighth grader, who looked like a football player. He was big and muscular, and Ruben immediately let go of me. The kid's name was Marcus, and after Ruben and his friends left, Marcus looked at me and said, "Come on." And we walked to the cafeteria together. He had lunch with me, and after that, Ruben never bothered me again. Now, I was still pretty socially awkward. So Marcus and I, we really didn't talk a lot. We just kind of hung out. I never knew that much about him. Back then, there was no internet. So when your family got new orders, you most likely lost contact with your friends. At the end of the school year, my dad got orders for the Presidio in San Francisco, and I never saw Marcus again. What Marcus did had such a profound impact on me, you know? At my next school, I started noticing the loners. I made an effort to get to know them and have lunch with them. And in doing that, I became more outgoing, and I was really protective of my friends. So, Marcus, if you're hearing this, what you did for me that day absolutely changed my life. And I don't think I ever thanked you for that. So thank you.
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19: Bananas, very cool topic there on the show that's coming up, Marketplace, after this show, which is All Things Considered, 4:29 on our Monday afternoon, Memorial Day. Grateful that you're here. Thank you very much for joining us. Financial relief now, maybe this isn't for you, but maybe you know a family with preschoolers. Well, the application period for this financial relief for the preschool Open Doors starts on Friday, so just days from now. And the program would provide tuition assistance for children 2 to 4, and that would be for next school year, the 2026-2027 school year. And it says here, monthly subsidies can be significant. They can be up to $1,500 for licensed preschool programs and group child care homes around the state, monthly subsidies. Now, more information is online. 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Got that number, 808-791-2130, 791-2130. Application period for preschool Open Doors starting on Friday. Kids 2 to 4. Best of luck with that. Something else that can be really tricky, if you're a classical musician, that's got to be a tough gig. HPR's Cass Yordonio spent some time talking to local musicians how they're staying afloat financially, given the cost of living here in the islands.
6: In a small studio in Kaka'ako, a violinist and oboist are rehearsing compositions for an upcoming performance. Clara Kim has been playing the violin for more than 30 years. She tries to get an hour of practice every day. Kim has played many roles in her years of performing as a classical musician. Those include working with an ensemble, teaching, and freelancing at various gigs.
20: I have always really enjoyed the variety of what I do. Every day is different.
6: Kim juggles multiple jobs to pay the bills. She currently works as a soloist on projects that are often in collaboration with contemporary composers, and she teaches at Punahou School and Hawaii Youth Symphony. She also directs Midori's Orchestra Residences program. Those music jobs bring in about $50,000.
20: I do truly love being a classical musician, but there have been very distinct moments in my life where I was really ready to quit and just thought, I don't know if this is worth

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1: $1,100 per week, but in a season of 21 weeks, and that's not enough to live in Hawaii. So musicians do other work like performing at weddings and teaching at high school or college. For Clara Kim, the life of a classical musician is something worthwhile.
2: There are always parts of the job that are not as glamorous. And I think for me, in the end, I had to figure out a way to sort of balance those things against each other.
1: Cassie Ordonio, HPR News.
3: And coming up on All Things Considered, we're going to be dialing in on our Asia-Pacific neighborhood, as we do from time to time. An interesting little adventure at sea, one could call it. The flagship of South Korea's submarine fleet is actually docked in Canada. That's right, in the Pacific Coast province of British Columbia, where it's actually serving as a floating floor model in South Korea's pitch for Canada to buy 12 more like it. We'll learn about this unique way of selling submarines coming up. Right now in the islands, our small craft advisory is now going to be held over. We have updated information from earlier today. It is now going to be island-wide and good through 6A on Wednesday. So that's trades 20 to 30 knots and across the island, coastal and channel areas. It's HPR.
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5: It's All Things Considered from NPR News. I'm Mary Louise Kelly. Democrats made reproductive rights a key part of their pitch to voters in 2022 and 2024.
6: Our freedom is on the ballot.
7: Tim Kaine will stand up for
8: it. I'm Catherine Cortez Masto, and I'll always fight for a woman's right to make our own health care.
9: Our Senator Chris Van Hollen is fighting back against this devastating ruling.
5: This year, the issue has dropped off for many candidates as they look to retake control of Congress. NPR political reporter Elena Moore explains.
10: 2 years ago this month, House and Senate Democratic candidates had already spent nearly $19 million on campaign ads mentioning abortion, according to data from Ad Impact. By the end of 2024, it totaled over $112 million. But 2026 looks different. Candidates have spent just $5 million on related ads. It speaks to a broader shift in attention this cycle, where economic concerns are top of mind for many voters. Abortion rights advocates say it's been a challenge to break through a crowded news cycle, but that reproductive rights need to be part of the conversation around affordability.
11: When you talk about reproductive freedom in the context of the larger crisis in this country around the economy, it resonates.
10: Mini Temaraju is the president and CEO of Reproductive Freedom for All.
11: Most voters who care about reproductive freedom also understand the interconnection between the rising cost of health care, and they need to hear about these issues together.
10: It's a connection that Democrat Graham Platner has also leaned into in his bid for U.S. Senate in Maine. Though Democrats often frame this issue around the need to protect reproductive freedoms, Platner says even when those rights are available, Americans can't afford the costs. He's been talking about his own family's experience with reproductive health care, sharing on social media that he and his wife have tried to start a family through expensive treatments like IVF.
12: To watch the woman that I love, who I want to start a family with, go through this experience of infertility. Like, I can see how it impacts her.
10: To Platner, his family's IVF journey connects to the broader challenges Americans are facing with affordability.
13: Reproductive health care, which is just health care,

0: You're listening to All Things Considered from NPR News. Today, many eyes were focused on the meticulously maintained Arlington National Cemetery for a ceremony honoring fallen service members on this Memorial Day. Across the country, many cemeteries are not so immaculate. Meg Dalton reports from a long-neglected one in New Haven, Connecticut, where volunteers are working to bring order and beauty.
1: Hi. Are you here for the cleanup?
2: Yeah.
1: If you want to just park so that we're not blocking, that would be great.
3: Cheryl Baldwin walks down a leafy hill. Before her are rows and rows of white stones sticking out of the ground, about the size of a sheet of paper.
1: I refer to them as like baby teeth because they are not coming in straight necessarily.
3: Those baby teeth are actually gravestones in a small potter's field called Blake Street Cemetery.
1: It's where poor people were buried when they couldn't afford it themselves.
3: The cemetery is small, about an acre. The gravestones are obscured by long grass, overgrown weeds, fallen trees, and a lot of trash.
1: So I have bags and sticks for picking up things.
3: This morning, Baldwin and two other regular volunteers are here for a litter cleanup at the cemetery.
1: And I think the place to start is probably maybe around the fence line, if you don't see anything in the side, and then along sort of the wooded area.
3: Julia Gambale has a bag in one hand and a trash grabber in the other.
4: What is this, Triscuit, Oreo?
1: Trident!
4: See, they like having fresh breath, but just, you know, pick up after yourselves.
3: Gambale walks over to the side of the cemetery and spots something unexpected.
4: Looks like somebody's homework is over here.
1: A little bit of homework, that goes in the bag. What else? I don't know what this is. More homework?
3: Another volunteer, Laura Lynn, already has a full trash bag.
5: I found a lot of candy wrappers, potato chip bag wrappers, an empty bottle, an empty can, a piece of glass that I just picked up.
3: Today, they're mostly picking up small pieces of trash. But at past litter cleanups, they've found air conditioners, even tires. Neglected cemeteries like this one are common in many parts of the United States. But people like Lynn, Gambale, and Baldwin are trying to bring new life back to these spaces. They're part of a growing social movement of so-called cemetery citizens. That's a term coined by Adam Rosenblatt. He's an anthropologist and author of a book about cemetery citizens. According to him, cemetery citizens are people working to restore and honor systemically neglected cemeteries. Some volunteers do this work for personal reasons, like Gambale.
4: My dad actually worked in a cemetery for like his whole life. And I just like learned to really love and respect cemeteries, the history, the architecture.
3: Baldwin says every person's motivations are unique, but they have a shared goal, to reinsert these spaces into the social fabric.
6: You know, everybody's got different things and different ways of honoring those that have passed. Cemeteries are definitely sacred places.
3: Baldwin hopes Blake Street Cemetery becomes a place not only for the dead, but for the living. For NPR News, I'm Meg Dalton in New Haven, Connecticut.
7: It is All Things Considered, member-supported Hawaii Public Radio 447, and Dave Florence, glad you're with us. Thank you so much. Thinking about our Asia-Pacific neighborhood, this is an interesting one where the flagship of South Korea's submarine fleet is actually in Canada. Pacific Coast Province of British Columbia serving as a floating floor model as South Korea pitches Canada to buy 12 of these subs. The crew of this KSS-3 class diesel-electric submarine receiving an official welcome at the Canadian Forces base today, having arrived Saturday ahead of exercises with the Canadians and other navies. And Hanwha Ocean built the sub. It's one of two bidders for the multi-billion dollar contract to supply Canada's new submarine fleet. Glenn Copeland, managing director and president of Hanwha Defense Canada, said it was good timing. Canada expected to announce the winning bid by the end of next month. And ThyssenKrupp Marine Systems also seeking the contract, a bid that includes Germany and Norway, but Copeland said the KSS-3 has several advantages. Submarine meets all the requirements of the Royal Canadian Navy, from range to endurance to size to weapons, among other factors. The subs arrived after a voyage that lasted, the submarine rather, lasted nearly 2 months, covered 9,000 miles, set a record for the South Korean sub force completing the first ever crossing of the Pacific. It's HPR.

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4: And we're right in the middle of All Things Considered here, KHPR Honolulu, KKUA Wailuku, KANO Hilo, KHPH Kailua Kona, KIPL Lihue, and KJHF Kualapu'u, collectively the stations of HPR One.
5: People really care about corruption is going to be an even bigger issue in American politics going forward. It's the sleeper issue.
6: The Trump administration says a new $1.8 billion fund will provide justice to people unfairly targeted. Critics say it's a slush fund and a corruption of justice. We'll sort through the facts this Monday, May 25th on All Things Considered. I'm Mary Louise Kelly. This hour, Pope Leo has a warning about AI, saying it poses a threat to human dignity.
7: Artificial intelligence needs to be disarmed. The word is strong, I know, but deliberately chosen.
6: Plus, plans for a border wall in the Big Bend area of Texas have been met with immediate and bipartisan backlash.
8: We agree with border security. We agree there needs to be walls places. There's no ifs, ands, or buts about that. But not here.
6: And Hollywood is ready for the heat. Our critic Bob Mondello is ready with his annual summer movie preview. First News.
9: Live from NPR News, I'm Giles Snyder. U.S. military says it struck several new targets in Iran near the Strait of Hormuz. NPR's Vanessa Romo has more on the latest attacks.
10: In a statement, U.S. Central Command spokesman Captain Tim Hawkins said that U.S. forces launched the attacks in self-defense to, quote, protect our troops from threats posed by Iranian forces. Hawkins said the targets in southern Iran included missile launch sites and boats attempting to place mines. He added that the military continues to defend our forces while using restraint during the ongoing ceasefire. Despite early indications by President Trump that a deal with Iran to end the war is imminent, Iranian officials have signaled disagreements on key issues. It's unclear what impact the latest attacks will have on the active peace talk negotiations. Vanessa Romo, NPR News.
9: President Trump said on social media today that any peace deal with Iran should include an agreement by more Middle Eastern and Muslim countries to normalize relations with Israel. He said Saudi Arabia and Qatar should immediately sign on to the Abraham Accords, which were brokered during his first term in office. He also said Pakistan, Egypt, Jordan, and Turkey should follow suit. Congress will have a lot on its plate when it returns from its week-long Memorial Day recess. The Senate expected to revisit a measure that would fund immigration enforcement agencies. NPR's Barbara Sprunt reports lawmakers missed President Trump's June 1st deadline to pass his top priority.
11: Senate Republicans said they'll address immigration enforcement when they return to Capitol Hill. But in the background is the reason they had to pause in the first place, opposition to a nearly $2 billion anti-weaponization fund from the White House. The fund, part of President Trump's settlement of a lawsuit against the IRS, would give money to people who allege they've been wronged by the government. It could include the people who attacked police at the U.S. Capitol on January 6th. There's already a bipartisan effort in the House to kill the fund. Barbara Sprunt, NPR News, Washington.
9: Wall Street investors will be closely eyeing a report on inflation that's due out this week, as Americans are deeply concerned about surging gas prices and the cost of living. NPR's Raphael Nam reports.
12: Every month, the Commerce Department releases a set of economic data that looks at household income and spending, as well as inflation. This inflation report is not as well known as the one on consumer prices released by the Labor Department, but it is one that's followed closely by the Federal Reserve. Inflation has spiked recently as energy prices have surged because of the war with Iran. And it will be up to new Fed Chair Kevin Warsh and a group of Fed governors to decide what to do about it. That group will include the recent Fed Chair, Jerome Powell, who will stay on the panel that sets interest rates. Raphael Nam, NPR News.
9: This is NPR.
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4: It is member-supported Hawaii Public Radio 504, and I'm Dave Lawrence. Glad you're here. Thank you so much for joining us. At 98, Gilbert Hicks, the oldest living former pilot of Hawaiian Airlines, came to the islands in 49 with the Navy, flew for Hawaiian for nearly 40 years. He shares his thoughts on Hawaiian's acquisition by Alaska Airlines.
14: I just hope the merger works out, because sometimes mergers don't do too well, but I think this one should survive all right. Yeah, I guess the nostalgia, we'd hate to see the Pualani tail disappear entirely. So, no, it was a wonderful career. Hawaii was a great place to bring up kids. I guess I hit it at kind of the golden age. I guess when I grew up as a kid, I just had my eyes in the sky. All I could think of was being a pilot, and I was fortunate enough that I became one and enjoyed every minute of it.
4: How about that? And with the merger, company controls nearly half of the passenger air traffic between Hawaii and the continent. City and county launching this new program to train organizations and nonprofits to use AI. We were talking about, it's a one-day training program, uses a train-the-trainer model, and it's aimed for organizations with 5 to 50 employees. Is this you and your business? Could you use a little AI primer? More info at revitalizeoahu.org, revitalizeoahu.org. Really positive news on the firefighting front in the islands. Thinking about one particular island community where the fire department, you know, fire equipment can be very pricey. Those vehicles are very serious, and we're so grateful for them. Bunch of new trucks, including a high water rescue vehicle. We'll be learning more about in a moment on HPR.
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0: This is All Things Considered from NPR News. I'm Mary Louise Kelly. In recent days, the news has been filled with some eyebrow-raising choices by the Trump administration.
15: President Trump is defending a new nearly $1.8 billion fund designed to help people he says were unfairly targeted by the justice system.
16: New financial disclosure forms show President Trump made thousands of stock trades during the first few months of the year, including companies affected by his policies.
17: The U.S. is, quote, forever barred and precluded from examining or prosecuting Trump, his sons, and the Trump Organization's current tax issues.
0: All right, so a sampling of a few of the matters making headlines. The leader of one prominent nonpartisan think tank says these moves amount to, quote, epic corruption in plain sight. Michael Waldman is president and CEO of the Brennan Center for Justice. Michael Waldman, welcome.
18: Great to be with you.
0: So you have written a piece with that headline, Epic Corruption in Plain Sight. I want to start with the development just of the last week or so, that what the Trump administration is calling an anti-weaponization fund, what critics of this plan are calling a slush fund. This is the nearly $1.8 billion that will go to Trump allies, go to people who believe they were victims of former President Biden's Justice Department. First, just make the case. Why is this epic corruption in plain sight as you see it?
18: It appears to be a really extraordinary manipulation of the system. President Trump sued the federal government He then had his own Justice Department settle the suit, and this fund is part of the settlement. And it therefore bypasses Congress and all the other ways in which money is supposed to be decided. It's rather unprecedented in its scope, and it has led to a tremendous reaction, including from members of the president's own party.
0: Lawmakers are criticizing the fund, including members of President Trump's party. They have just delayed a vote on ICE funding, also for the president's ballroom project, but this is expressing their frustration. So we are seeing Republican lawmakers rebelling against the president over this. Is that an adequate check?
18: Well, it's noteworthy because there's been so little pushback on so much. And Congress, under the Constitution, is given the power and the duty to set spending decisions. And so one of the things that's really fishy about this is it evades that by relying on an already existing ability to pay people in the course of litigation. Mm. Congress should speak out, should vote on it. And this is seemingly, for a number of political figures of the president's own party, for whatever reason, this seems to be the one line too far,
0: this
18: the straw
0: the
18: that broke the camel's
0: far.
18: Back.
0: Yeah.
18: But that's only part of it.
0: Speaking of litigation, we know that two police officers who were at the Capitol during the January 6th insurrection have filed a lawsuit challenging this fund. What do you say to folks who say, hey, that's a check, let the courts decide?
18: The question always with this kind of thing is, do the police officers have standing? Will they be able to bring the case in a way that a court will hear it? We'll have to see whether a court rules that way.
0: Let me ask about another development, which is stock trades, and specifically President Trump's recent disclosures detailing his stock trades. What did we learn?
18: In the period where there was a big fight over whether Netflix or Paramount, the president's allies, would take over Warner Brothers, the president bought stock in all three companies. And the president did not put his assets in a blind trust. He gave them to his kids. Eric Trump, among others, went with him to China with people from companies that benefited from the China-U.S. negotiations. And the Trump family says, well, we didn't make these trades. These were done by third-party financial advisors. But we actually have no idea. And there's no reason necessarily to trust that. Part of the problem is that the laws actually are very loose when it comes to a president. There are all kinds of laws that apply to other members of the government, all kinds of laws that apply to members of Congress, but that do not apply to the president. And that's one of the things that needs to be fixed.
0: To those who might be listening and saying, hey, this is a smart business decision, and this is President Trump and his family advantaging loopholes. It's the system that's the problem, not President Trump.
18: It's both, in the sense that the system needs to be strengthened. There need to be laws passed and rules changed to strengthen these protections. We as taxpayers need to know that decisions are being made because the person making the decisions thinks they're the right thing to do, not because they think it's going to increase their net worth a little bit and maybe no one will notice.
0: The Brennan Center put out a report, I believe earlier this year, that points to 9 solutions for political corruption. Is there, are there one or two in particular you would point us to that feel practical at this moment to address the concerns you're laying out?
18: So we need to address the huge new role for big money in American politics with legislation to end dark money, with, I would say, a constitutional amendment to overturn Citizens United, which is the Supreme Court decision that really ushered in so much of the big money in politics. There are things that need to be done to address what we're seeing now, which is kind of an old school corruption of people in power taking advantage for their own benefit.
0: Do you see political will in Congress to do any of what you have just laid out?
18: I think if voters care enough, if the public calls for it loudly enough, you can be surprised by what can happen.
0: Michael Waldman, president of the Brennan Center, that is a nonpartisan legal think tank. Thank you very much.
18: Thank you.
0: We did reach out to the White House for comment on Waldman's remarks that President Trump's actions amount to corruption in plain sight. Spokesperson Anna Kelly wrote in part, quote, President Trump only acts in the best interests of the American public, which is why they overwhelmingly reelected him to this office. There are no conflicts of interest. Okay, to Southwest Texas, where the Trump administration's plans for border barriers are moving forward. Since announced, the federal government has waived more than 24 federal laws to fast-track construction across nearly 175 miles of rural West Texas. And as Carlos Morales reports, the plans have brought together an unusual bipartisan front.
19: On a quiet spring morning, Joe Pineda is driving across his family land near Redford, Texas.
20: Let me see. It's probably easier to go back this way.
19: He points to where he's grown alfalfa, the Contries, then to the family cemetery that dates back to the late 1800s.
20: And here's the river.
21: Let's get down and go look.
20: Take a look.
19: As Pineda looks over the Rio Grande, a gentle wind runs through overgrown reeds and mesquite trees. He thinks about the days he spent here as a child and the times he brought his own children here.
20: It's things like that that I'm going to miss. It's the time that you can enjoy with your kids and enjoy heritage of your land where your great-grandparents and everybody else before you lived, and it's going to be taken.
19: Pineda and his family have received a letter from the government warning of eminent domain proceedings if they don't sell the land or voluntarily give access for border wall construction. It's a scene playing out across the Big Bend as the government looks to build roughly 175 miles of border barrier. This area, one of the last pockets of untouched frontier country, is now set for 30-foot-tall steel fences, patrol roads, flood lighting, and surveillance systems. The plans have united Democrats and Republicans who say a wall's not needed here. They worry about the blow it would deal to the region, from threats to the environment and indigenous sites to impacts on the area's famously dark skies and on wild animals like black bears, which have made a recent return. It's all part of a $56 million tourism industry that Pineda says is now in jeopardy.
20: They're killing our economy with this wall because this area gets a lot of money from tourism. It's going to make everything change. It's going to be sad.
19: U.S. Customs and Border Protection tells NPR the agency will try to avoid or minimize impacts to the environment to the greatest extent possible in the areas where they plan to build walls. Historically, the area's rugged terrain has meant few people attempt to cross through the Big Bend, and since President Trump's second term, that number has fallen even further. In the first 3 months of the year, CBP's Big Bend sector saw a tenth of the nearly 4,500 apprehensions made in Texas's busiest sector.
22: We're not the number one crossing spot.
19: Ronnie Dotson is the sheriff for Brewster County, home to Big Bend National Park, where CBP says it's no longer planning to construct 30-foot-tall steel fencing. Instead, the agency will now build vehicle barriers and patrol roads along the border.
22: We agree with border security. We agree there needs to be walls places. There's no ifs, ands, or buts about that, but not here.
19: Dotson says the money being poured into border walls could be better spent. The price tag for just a single mile of border barrier in the Big Bend, over $17 million.
23: These numbers are mind-boggling. That type of money is generational changing.
19: Joanna McKenzie is the top elected official in Hudspeth County. In a joint letter, McKenzie and all of the county judges on the Texas-Mexico border wrote the government asking for a say in how border security takes shape in the places they know best.
23: Tell us, is this going to happen and we don't have a say in it? Okay, what can we do? What can we do? That's it. What can we do?
19: For some private landowners here, the answer is clear. They're willing to do whatever it takes, including filing their own lawsuits against the government. Raymond Skiles is a longtime wildlife biologist in the region and a landowner himself.
24: If this were to come to pass, it would be a rip through, you know, the treasured landscape of the Big Bend.
19: Sitting in his home in Alpine, Texas, Skiles looks at a map Customs and Border Protection sent him.
24: It'd be like taking a knife to the Mona Lisa and just cutting it in two and leaving that rent scar across it.
19: For Skiles, an imposing barrier through the Big Bend would be a painful reminder of what once was, an unwanted memorial to the place he calls home. For NPR News, I'm Carlos Morales in the Big Bend area of West Texas.
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4: Good afternoon. It is 518 HPR 1. Dave Lawrence with you on this Memorial Day. Grateful to have you with us. It is on Kauai where the fire department is stepping up with some very serious new gear. Always grateful for our fire. When you see that kind of equipment, it looks so shiny and the guys look really sharp, but it's such serious stuff. And sometimes you hear the sound of them rushing to things and you kind of take it for granted, but be very grateful that they're there with three new brush trucks and a new high water rescue vehicle on Kauai. The brush trucks, they replace aging units and help crews access remote areas in the brush, I guess. And it's important while responding to wildfires, especially. The high water rescue vehicle, I guess, kind of explains itself, helping in flood response. Already tested during the Kona low storms, it assisted in the rescue of more than a dozen kayakers, actually. That took place in Wailua. Cost for all the vehicles, nearly $700,000. That stuff can be pricey. Another thing that can be pricey, school for youngsters, preschoolers, and there's an application period for preschool open doors and financial relief for families. Now, it may not be you, but perhaps somebody you know could use this information. I'll be sharing it with you coming up on HPR.

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1: On Memorial Day, this is All Things Considered from NPR News. I'm Mary Louise Kelly. Hollywood is on a roll with Star Wars, The Mandalorian, and Grogu. That's the latest in a parade of popcorn pictures in cinemas. How will the film industry keep the momentum going? Our critic, Bob Mondello, has details in his summer movie preview.
2: There aren't a lot of sure things in Hollywood anymore.
3: Hi, my name is Peter Parker.
2: But Spider-Man is one of them.
3: We used to know each other. Something bad was going to happen, and the only way to stop it was to make everyone forget about me.
2: 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And this film will, too.
4: Excuse me, Dr. Banner. I need your help.
5: What did you say your name was?
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10: Help me go home.
2: With an all-star cast that includes Anne Hathaway, Tom Holland, Lupita Nyong'o, Robert Pattinson, and Matt Damon's Odysseus.
10: No one could stand between me and home. Not even the gods.
2: All of which would seem to make The Odyssey the season's most prestigious director-driven blockbuster, except that this summer it has competition because Steven Spielberg is returning to Close Encounters territory.
11: If you found out we weren't alone, if someone proved it to you, would that frighten you?
2: This alien encounter film is called Disclosure Day.
12: People have a right to know the truth.
11: What are you gonna do?
12: Full disclosure to the whole world. All at once.
2: This would likely destabilize society a bit, as would the sci-fi notions embraced by a couple of other major filmmakers. Blade Runner director Ridley Scott uses the dystopian novel The Dog Stars to imagine a post-apocalypse.
7: So what'd you do before the world ended?
2: While in The End of Oak Street,
13: I think our whole street.
2: Director David Robert Mitchell, who made It Follows, pictures an apocalypse in the making.
13: Has moved.
2: She's probably right. The dinosaurs roaming in the garden are kind of a giveaway. The sailors in Rose of Nevada, who decide to man a fishing boat that floats into harbor after being missing for 3 decades, feel equally disoriented.
14: Don't worry. She always comes back.
2: Everything seems fine until they've sailed out and returned to shore.
14: Welcome home, boy. Good trip.
2: To discover the world they know has been replaced.
14: Emily?
2: By the world of 30 years ago.
15: She thinks you're someone else.
16: I am someone else.
2: Rose of Nevada was shot in 16mm and deliberately made to look scratched as if it's not just visiting a time gone by, but is a found artifact from that time. Things are more contemporary in the summer's comedies, say The Breadwinner, in which comedian Nick Bargatze is pressed into service as a stay-at-home dad.
17: I'll get 2 weeks of t-shirts and 2 weeks of underwear.
18: What happens after 2 weeks?
17: We throw all this out and start over.
2: In The Invite, sick of each other's spouses Seth Rogen and Olivia Wilde host hot upstairs neighbors Penelope Cruz and Ed Norton for dinner and discover...
19: We feel a very strong connection with you guys.
2: They seem interested in more than just food.
20: Just to be clear, you, her, and me.
19: Yes.
20: Me too.
19: Yes, also you.
2: And in Gail Daughtry and the Celebrity Sex Pass, Gail and her fiancé joke privately that it's okay to cheat if it's with a celebrity crush. Then Tom does cheat with his, so now Gail...
21: must have sex with your celebrity crush.
22: So if I want to repair my relationship with Tom...
21: you must have sex with John Hamm.
2: There are also comedy sequels, including a reboot of the Wayans Brothers horror spoof Scary Movie. It's the 6th in the franchise and the first in 13 years, which means they can now spoof everything from Megan to Sinners.
23: He stabbed her!
2: Though under new rules.
23: Not her!
24: My pronouns are they, them.
23: He stabbed them!
2: It turns out queer characters and stories are prominent in quite a few summer films. In the disaster spoof Stop That Train, RuPaul's President Gagwell learns she has a Stormaganza crisis.
0: Tell it to me straight.
5: There's a Glamazonian Express headed directly into a massive storm.
0: Now tell it to me gay.
2: There's also a trans teen comedy called She's the He, a lesbian teen dramedy called Girls Like Girls, and from Australia comes a queer romance that turns horrific in a particularly provocative way. It's about two teenage boys.
8: There's nothing you like about this place.
23: Nothing.
2: Whose attraction to each other gets countered by a religious sect with a ritual.
23: Indecency. Lust.
2: That unleashes a monstrous entity taking the shape of the one they love most, each other.
23: You okay? You see anything that looks like me? Or go near it?
2: Conversion therapy gets its own horror trope.
8: And this is what they wanted.
23: They wanted us to be scared.
2: More conventional summer dramas include Pressure, a World War II epic about the role meteorologists played in the fate of D-Day.
24: There are two major storms advancing towards the Normandy coast.
25: Are you absolutely certain?
24: I'm confident that the storms will come.
23: Not good enough.
2: A classic rob from the rich, give to the poor story gets a dark makeover.
26: People tell us stories. They're all lies.
2: Starring Hugh Jackman.
27: He was not a hero. You were a murderous brigand.
26: We were monsters.
27: I am the outlaw.
2: The film is The Death of
26: Robin Hood.
2: And then there's Motor City, a thriller with a gimmick some will welcome. It's about an ex-con in 1970s Detroit who goes after the guy who framed him. And if you've ever wished that action heroes would just shut up and action, this one's for you. 103 minutes and barely a word spoken by anybody. If, on the other hand, you're a Broadway fan, two current hits have filmed live performances they'll be showing in cinemas at a fraction of the cost of a theater ticket. Six, in which the six wives of Henry VIII form a pop group.
28: We're going to hold a little contest. The queen who has dealt the worst hand shall be the one to lead the band.
2: And Hadestown, which modernizes the to hell and back Greek myth of Orpheus and Eurydice. And, of course, it wouldn't be summer without films for the whole family, from Disney's live-action remake of its Polynesian I'm Not a Princess, I'm the Chief's Daughter story, to the live-action Looney Tunes combo Coyote vs. Acme,
29: Wile E. Coyote.
30: All of his injuries are self-inflicted.
2: In which Roadrunner's nemesis sues the Acme Corporation for repeatedly selling him faulty products. Also kind of meta in Minions and Monsters.
31: Now in Minion Vision.
2: The little yellow guys take over Hollywood.
32: You wrote a monster movie?
33: See, come big a kaiju. Arr, arr.
32: What are you going to use for your monster?
2: And the computer-animated playthings that launched Pixar return to the big screen to battle a little screen.
34: Hi there, I'm Lilypad. Let's play.
2: In Toy Story 5.
35: Bunny, screen time's over now.
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37: I want to talk to you, device.
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37: But then you had to ruin
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2: Toys versus tech. 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I'm Bob Mondello.
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42: 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Glad you were here. Thank you so much for joining us today. Now, this could be something that someone else in your life could benefit from. But financial relief is available for families with preschoolers. An application period for preschool opened doors starting this Friday. Program provides tuition assistance for 2 to 4 year old kids for the 2026-2027 school year. Monthly subsidies can be up to $1,500 for licensed preschool programs and group child care homes around the islands. Monthly subsidies up to $1,500. More info is online. You can contact Hawaii's preschool open doors contractor, Patch, at patchhawaii.org, patchhawaii.org, or you can call this number, 808-791-2130, 791-2130. HBR's Cassie Ordonio spent some time talking to local musicians recently about what it's like to be a classical musician in the islands and how they stay afloat. Take a listen to some of the numbers in here. They may or may not surprise you.
0: In a small studio in Kaka'ako, a violinist and oboist are rehearsing compositions for an upcoming performance. Clara Kim has been playing the violin for more than 30 years. She tries to get an hour of practice every day. Kim has played many roles in her years of performing as a classical musician. Those include working with an ensemble, teaching, and freelancing at various gigs.
1: I have always really enjoyed the variety of what I do. Every day is different.
0: Kim juggles multiple jobs to pay the bills. She currently works as a soloist on projects that are often in collaboration with contemporary composers, and she teaches at Punahou School and Hawaii Youth Symphony. She also directs Midori's Orchestra Residences program. Those music jobs bring in about $50,000.
1: I do truly love being a classical musician, but there have been very distinct moments in my life where I was really ready to quit and just thought, I don't know if this is worth all of these hours of agony or trying to figure out what the next step is.
0: The question is, can classical musicians afford to live in Hawaii?
3: It's very difficult. I would say it's not impossible.
0: That's Michael Thomas Fumai. He's a composer in residence and director for artistic engagement at the Hawaii Symphony Orchestra. Like many classical musicians, Fumai works on side hustles that he calls his dream jobs. He also teaches at the University of Hawaii West Oahu and composes music for projects. All three jobs add up to $100,000 he makes a year. But it's not enough to meet Hawaii's high cost of living.
3: Three of those are jobs I must do in order to live here. And even that

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1: And Hawaii ranked fifth on a list of states with the highest grocery bills. Utah had the highest average food bill, spending about $11,000 a year. As we continue this afternoon on All Things Considered, we're going to hear about residents being invited to an informational community meeting about Kona low storm recovery efforts on Valley Isle. That is coming up Wednesday night. Getting some updated information on our weather. We were expecting part of our small craft advisory to go away, but instead it went the other way. And now it's strengthened all across the islands with trades 20 to 30 knots, good through 6A on Wednesday. According to the National Weather Service, we've got moderate to locally strong east winds. Going to be going with some enhanced trade wind showers too in the near term. And it is HPR.
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3: From NPR News, this is All Things Considered. I'm Mary Louise Kelly. Pope Leo XIV, in his first major teaching document, is warning that artificial intelligence is becoming a new test of human dignity, work, and power. In the same document, the pontiff apologizes for the Vatican's role in legitimizing slavery. Megan Williams reports from Rome.
4: Pope Leo's first encyclical, A Letter to Catholic Followers, places artificial intelligence at the center of one of the defining power struggles of our era.
5: Artificial intelligence needs to be disarmed. The word is strong, I know, but deliberately chosen because this moment needs words capable of attracting attention, awakening consciences, and indicating paths forward for humanity.
4: The document is an echo of Pope Leo XIII's encyclical more than a century ago that addressed the Industrial Revolution. This pope warns against new forms of exploitation, from data control to the workers and children extracting minerals used in digital technology. Father Michael Baggett is an AI expert.
6: It's easy to forget the sort of invisible labor behind these AI systems that give some of us productivity advantages while others bear the burdens of terrifying forms of labor.
4: In a historic first, Leo apologizes for a much older form of exploitation, slavery, saying the church's failure to condemn it for centuries remains a, quote, wound in Christian memory. The apology comes along with calls for stronger laws, independent oversight, and more public control over AI. Leo said life and death decisions in the battlefield can't be handed over to algorithms. The Pope, trained as a mathematician, has a unique grasp of AI's potential and dangers, says Matthew Harvey Sanders, founder of the Catholic AI platform Magisterium.
7: Part of it, I think, he's just an American. So, you know, he kind of grew up with technology. And I was very aware of the impacts of technology on his day-to-day life. So for that reason, I think he's always been a user of technology. He's also someone who's worked on the peripheries parts of the world. And he knows what kind of impact it has when that technology is not available, right? Because he's had to work around those constraints.
4: Anthropic co-founder Christopher Ola was also at today's Vatican launch, signaling the Catholic Church wants this message also heard by those building AI. For NPR News, I'm Megan Williams in Rome.
3: Syria's civil war dragged on for more than 13 years before dictator Bashar al-Assad fled. His regime collapsed suddenly, precipitated by a lightning strike from a group of rebel forces. Fighting alongside Syrian rebels

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2: 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Collectively, the stations of HPR1. I'm Dave Lawrence. Thanking you very much for joining us. Marketplace coming up just seconds away. Enough time to get you an update. Kilauea still, we're on the V1 cam here in the studio. Enough time to go to our V3 cam. It still hasn't happened. USGS says it was today or maybe tomorrow. We'll have to see. Small craft advisory is now across the islands. Good through 6A Wednesday. Trades 20 to 30 knots, it looks like. Otherwise, those trades are in our forecast and staying with us. Looks like we're going to be having that with some enhanced trade shower coming in with them. A little bit of shower activity. You have a good night and a safe one. Marketplace coming along right now.
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4: In New York, I'm Kristen Schwab, in for Kai Rizdahl. It's Monday, May 25th. Good to have you with us on this Memorial Day. Over the weekend, it seemed like the Trump administration and Iran were maybe getting closer to ending the war. Now progress seems to have slowed down. Of course, all of it continues to impact trade routes and the price of oil. And American businesses are left with little to do but follow the twists and turns. Though twists and turns might just be a part of doing business in America now. To get a temperature check, we called up Daniela Velasquez de Leon, general manager of Organics Unlimited, a fruit importer in San Diego. Daniela, it's great to talk with you again.
5: Great to talk to you too.
4: So it's been a few months since we've caught up. Tell me, how's business? What's happening?
5: It's good. It's been a good year. As always, there's stuff going on out in the world, but business has been good this year.
4: Yeah, there's a lot of stuff going on in the world. What is sort of the thing that rises to the top for you?
5: I mean, I think the biggest thing on a lot of people's minds is what's going on in the Middle East. I mean, just from an overall humanitarian perspective, but also just the way it affects every single industry. And of course, the tariffs, which will hopefully start getting the refunds here soon.
4: Yeah, let's start with tariffs. Have you applied for that refund yet?
5: So we're in the process of doing that through our customs brokers. We are qualify to do the phase one refunds. So that would cover everything pretty much from April onward, though we do have some entries that came in from Mexico when there was like that 25% tariff for a few days in late March that are unfortunately not within that window.
6: Hmm. When you get that money, do you know what you're going to do with it?
5: It's going to help with the cost increases this year. I guess with what's happening in the Middle East, there's been increases in fuel costs from both Ecuador and Mexico. And so far, we've been absorbing that because, I mean, we understand that it's very hard for our customers as it is to try and maintain food prices at a good spot. So we definitely don't want to be contributing to the inflation that people are seeing in their groceries. So that's definitely what we have planned for right now.
6: Hmm. What does that mean? How do you make the math work on your end?
5: I mean, it definitely means that our margin is tighter, which is hard on bananas that are already a very tight margin item. So we're just, you know, getting creative on, you know, where it is that we can get a little bit leaner so that we're able to absorb those costs. And I think ultimately in the long run, what's better for our customers and our partners is better for us in the long run as well.
6: You know, you're talking about bananas being a low margin fruit. Are you thinking about expanding into other products?
5: Yeah, so bananas are our bread and butter. It's what my family has always done. It's how we got started in the organic industry. We ventured into papayas in 2024, and that's been really great. We're hoping to have organic coconuts in the mix in the coming month or so. So that's pretty exciting. We're trying to focus on more of a tropical organic offering, trying to see what makes the most sense logistically, what's available locally in our growing regions already.
6: You know, you run a family business. How do you feel about its future? How do you feel about it now versus a year ago or, you know, as you look into the year ahead?
5: That's a complicated question. It's always scary owning a family business, especially when you're leading it, because what you want more than anything is for it to succeed because you feel responsible for the well-being of all of the people that work for the business. You know, it's not just the employees, it's all of their families. It's my own family, right? My family relies on the success of this business. And it's something that, believe it or not, I think about pretty regularly on a weekly, if not daily basis. And when things like the tariffs happen or what's happening now in the Middle East is going on, it is a little bit scary. But at the same time, these experiences have taught me how resilient we are. And I see what my parents have gone through throughout the decades. And I realize that we are really nimble. We're able to move quick. We have amazing partners. And, you know, I'm confident that we're going to continue to be resilient and find creative ways to keep on keeping on.
6: Daniela Velasquez de Leon is the general manager at Organics Unlimited. Daniela, thanks so much.
5: Thanks, Kristen.
6: Wall Street is closed today for the holiday, but oil markets were open and optimistic. We'll have the details when we do the numbers.

0: Shares in the Japanese investment firm SoftBank hit a record high today in Tokyo, thanks to reports that OpenAI, one of its biggest portfolio companies, is preparing to go public. The expected IPO filing from the maker of ChatGPT follows an out-of-this-world prospectus from SpaceX last week. It's set to become the biggest public market debut in history, with an estimated valuation of $1.75 trillion. OpenAI and Anthropic, which is also predicted to go public this year, are both pushing trillion-dollar valuations. Now, markets have never seen three IPOs of this magnitude in quick succession, and new rules on Wall Street mean index funds, the kind of investment that dominates Americans' retirement funds, will be buying into these companies faster than ever before. Marketplace's Megan McCarty-Carino has more.
1: Stock indexes like the NASDAQ or S&P are just lists of top companies, and there are trillions of dollars of investment that just track those lists. Each index has its own methodology for inclusion, like company profit levels or how many shares are available, says NYU finance professor Aswath Damodaran.
2: What do you do about inclusion criteria that are keeping out some of the largest companies in the market?
1: Well, you change the rules. Several indexes are fast-tracking SpaceX, so it will be included in a matter of days rather than months.
3: So you're going to see massive mandatory buying.
1: Michael Monahan at Founder ETFs says index funds have to buy stock in proportion to a company's size, no matter the price. This passive investing has grown bigger than funds managed by investors who research companies and make active bets.
3: The index funds are going to set the price of SpaceX, and the active managers will be the price takers. That's unprecedented.
1: Because SpaceX and the AI companies will likely be selling relatively few public shares at first, the rest are locked up with private investors, competition will be fierce and the price is likely to spike, says Paul Kedrosky, senior fellow at the MIT Initiative on the Digital Economy.
4: It's kind of like that scene in Oppenheimer where you're going to set the global atmosphere on fire.
5: Well, we had a moment where it looked like the chain reaction from an atomic device might never stop.
4: It's kind of like that. The risk is it's a self-perpetuating process that has no natural limit.
1: The more the share price rises, the more index funds have to buy, driving the price ever higher and forcing the sale of other stocks to make room. I'm Megan McCarty-Carino for Marketplace.
0: More sour news for the housing market is coming in after a slow spring sales season. The first-time homebuyer in America is graying. The median age for first-time buyers is 40 years old, an all-time high, according to the National Association of Realtors. Meanwhile, the share of all homebuyers who were first-time buyers fell to 1 in 5, an all-time low. Marketplace's Mitchell Hartman reports on what this means for Americans trying to put down roots and build wealth.
6: I meet Kim Tate Wistreich at his new home on a tree-lined street in Portland, Oregon.
7: Sorry, my dog, she's a rescue dog. It's going to come outside with her first, get to know you for a second, okay, and then we'll go in together.
6: Okay. The house is 120 years old with original moldings and huge bay windows.
8: We moved in without anything, just bought a dining room table, a couple of pack-and-plays for the babies.
6: 17-month-old twins. Tate Wistreich is 38. For more than a decade, he and his wife lived in Thailand. Back in the U.S. with a young family, they started house hunting while moving from rental to rental.
8: The market was pretty tough, and we actually bid above the market value, which was, you know, felt like a pretty bold move at the time, maybe not the right move.
6: But it was a move they could make, at least, with savings in the bank and help from their parents. Their broker, Israel Hill, sees a lot of similar first-time buyers.
9: Definitely an older crowd. The cost of homes has gone up. Someone needs to have a substantial down payment and be pretty stable in their economics to be able to afford a property.
6: Data from real estate site Zillow confirmed the trend, says senior economist Orfei Divungi. The typical prospective buyer is 39.
10: They have to have a much higher income than they used to grab onto the first rung of the homeownership ladder.
6: Some analysts have disputed the National Association of Realtors' finding that the typical first-time buyer is as old as 40, though NAR stands by its data. Redfin has done its own analysis and concludes the average age of first-time ownership has risen gradually over the past two decades, says Chen Zhao, head of economic research.
11: Partly for affordability reasons, partly because people just do everything later in life. They get married later, they have kids later, right? So they buy a house later.
6: As to whether it's a good idea to wait until age 35 or 40 to buy a first home, here's Northwestern Mutual Wealth Management Advisor Ashley Russo.
12: I like to remind people who are going for houses and might be torturing themselves, right? Owning a home is not the only way to build wealth.
6: She says first priorities should actually be saving for an emergency fund and retirement. Orfe Divungi at Zillow says delaying home ownership can have advantages.
10: If you are starting later, invested in the stock market, you're probably in good shape.
6: There are benefits to buying at any age, says Mike Fredantoni at the Mortgage Bankers Association. While rents tend to go up, with a fixed-rate mortgage, a homeowner
13: locks in their housing costs and actually can result in significant buildup in wealth over time.
6: That's if home prices keep going up and if you stay in the home long enough to build some equity. I'm Mitchell Hartman for Marketplace.

0: coming up.
1: People who want to buy nice things but maybe feel a little bit squeezed by prices right now.
0: Odds are that describes a lot of people these days. But first, let's do the numbers. U.S. markets were closed today in observance of the Memorial Day holiday. So let's talk oil prices, which reacted to the latest negotiations of a deal on the Iran war. Brent crude slid roughly 5% to a two-week low of about $98 a barrel. Gas prices dipped slightly to a national average of $4.50 a gallon. AAA estimated that 39 million people would be traveling by car throughout the three-day weekend, a slight increase from last year. In international markets, Japan's Nikkei rose 2.9%. France's CAC 40 picked up 1.2%. And Germany's DAX surged 2%. 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
4: Tune in to HPR 2 this Sunday at 3 p.m. as the Hawaii Symphony, under the direction of Dane Lam, shines a bright spotlight on its own talented musicians, including concertmaster Iggy Jang and horn virtuoso Anna Lenhart. We'll also hear the HSO Overture by Michael Thomas Fumai, as well as the Lark Ascending, Fountains of Rome, and Concerto No. 1 by Richard Strauss. 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
0: This is Marketplace. I'm Kristen Schwab. The Supplemental Nutrition Assistance Program, or SNAP, is going through a lot of changes. And those changes vary depending on where people live. By the end of the year, more than a dozen states are expected to implement their own restrictions on what recipients can purchase. And while most SNAP dollars are spent at grocery stores, about a fifth of these transactions happen at convenience stores, according to the USDA. Marketplace's Carla Javier looks into how changes to SNAP might impact these businesses.
5: Moto Inc. operates 84 convenience stores and gas stations, mostly in the Midwest. The company's president, Rob Forsyth, says almost all of their locations accept SNAP, and he's generally supportive of the reasoning behind restricting the use of those food benefits to buy sodas and candy.
6: It's just that the devil's in the details.
5: While some states have provided lists of specific products that can't be bought with SNAP dollars, others haven't, which leaves retailers going through their inventories, comparing ingredient lists to their state's definition of restricted goods. In Indiana, where Forsyth's company has six stores, for example.
6: Sports drinks are not eligible, so Gatorade's not eligible, but fitness beverages are eligible. And then you say, well, what's the difference between sports drinks and fitness beverages?
5: Forsyth says customers trying to buy items that they used to be able to purchase with their benefits are complaining when they can't anymore.
6: They're disappointed and they're embarrassed and they're confused.
5: In a statement, USDA said the department wants to ensure taxpayer dollars are spent on foods that support, quote, healthy and nutritious lifestyles. Tatiana Andreeva, who teaches food policy at the University of Connecticut, says,
7: there's no evidence that would show that SNAP participants are buying more unhealthy foods than sort of non-participants, controlling for income, controlling for education.
5: Chris Reedy, Chief Revenue Officer at the cashback app Ibotta, says there's some early evidence that self-identified SNAP shoppers did change their shopping habits in the states that got waivers to implement the restrictions.
8: Soda purchase activity decreased 15% in the states where waivers went into place, compared to 7.5% where they did not go into place.
5: Reedy says there's been a similar pattern for candy purchases. The USDA is also trying to increase access to healthier foods in stores that accept SNAP. By early November, all SNAP retailers will need to carry at least 7 options in each of the staple food categories: dairy, vegetables or fruits, grains, and protein. And more of those items offered will have to be perishable. This might have less of an effect at the larger grocery stores where most SNAP purchases happen and most SNAP dollars are spent. But Shelley Verplug at the National Center for Food and Agricultural Policy says meeting the requirements could be a challenge for smaller stores.
9: There might be some new administrative costs and just hassle factors to participate in the program. They may decide it's not worth participating,
5: which in turn could cause problems for SNAP recipients in areas where a supermarket may be far away.
9: Those that may lack vehicles or may be constrained in their mobility, if they were using quite a bit of their benefits at smaller stores and those smaller stores end up leaving the SNAP program, it could really impact their access.
5: Verplug adds that with changes to eligibility requirements and fewer people receiving SNAP benefits, there's less spent by SNAP participants.
9: And that just makes the program less attractive to stores to participate in for that reason, too.
5: Back at Moto Inc. headquarters, Rob Forsyth worries if stores stop accepting SNAP, that'll be a disservice to vulnerable SNAP recipients. He thinks most of Moto's convenience stores will be able to adapt to the changes. But at his smaller stores, he says adding foods like green beans, corn, peas, and diced tomatoes to meet the requirements would take valuable shelf space from better-selling items.
6: Who can possibly be against making more healthy food available to SNAP recipients? You know, everybody can agree with that too, but some ideas are good in theory, but bad in practice.
5: Which is why Forsyth says he may have to make the difficult decision to stop accepting SNAP at some of his smaller stores. I'm Carla Javier from Marketplace.
0: There's a sort of curious retailer lurking around every corner of my social media feed. And if you're a millennial like me, chances are it's lurking around yours as well. Quince. It's a San Francisco-based online retailer known for its affordable copycats of luxury goods. A handbag that looks strikingly similar to one by Loewe. Luggage that people compare to those Away suitcases. And $50 cashmere. Amanda Mull at Bloomberg wrote about Quince, how it decides what to make, and how it keeps prices low. Amanda, thanks for joining us.
1: Yeah, it's great to be here. I always enjoy coming on.
0: So for the uninitiated, what is Quince and what do they sell?
1: Quince is an online clothing retailer, although I think it might be a little bit misleading to call it that now. You know, Quince has been around for a really short time, and it started with clothes, and now it sells furniture and supplements and kids stuff and pretty much anything that you can imagine.
0: Yeah, I've always found Quince to be really mysterious. Like, to me, it doesn't have a lot of its own personality as a brand, but it also sells a lot of things that seem to be trending. I also randomly got an ad for Quince this morning for champagne and caviar. Like, tell me a little bit more about what's going on there.
1: Yeah, so its demographic in the U.S. is, you know, people who are relatively affluent, people who want to buy nice things, but maybe feel a little bit squeezed by prices right now. So it uses a data scraping operation to figure out what is selling sort of across the internet in these categories that this particular consumer finds interesting. So if a type of cardigan is selling really well from a bunch of smaller brands, like Quince will note that and note the sort of interesting things about that cardigan and use that type of information to come up with like the most optimized personalized version of a product to fit those existing desires. And then the company has a really enormous supply chain, mostly in Asia, that they then sort of work in order to get the price on those products as low as possible.
0: You know, in your story, people talk about Quince as a not just a retailer, as a data company, as a supply chain company. How do you see it?
1: I think that Quince is perhaps best understood as an arbitrage company. What the company has done really, really effectively is look at all of the steps in getting a desirable consumer product to an end consumer and say, okay, what can we cut out? How can we consolidate processes? How can all of these things be adjusted in order to keep prices as low as possible? People don't really want polyester anymore. Especially these higher income people want natural fibers. They want organic materials. So if you can figure out how to make stuff in those materials for prices that are closer to polyester, then you can really move a lot of customers away from other products at other price points and onto your product.
0: Do you think that this is a special retail category, or do you think that this is what companies will move towards in the future?
1: I think that
0: it's pretty similar to what Shein does, right?
1: Right. Yeah, it's very, very similar to Shein. And, you know, I thought it was interesting that we recently saw Shein buy Everlane, which is sort of a clothing brand that has a similar aesthetic to Quince. But I think Shein wants to have an opportunity to be in play for these higher and higher income consumers who do a really disproportionate amount of U.S. consumer spending. It would be hard for U.S. companies that have to operate physical stores to operate on this model. But if a company is launching a new clothing brand or something like that in the future, it seems pretty obvious to me that if at all possible, they would try to launch it with a similar type of logistics operation and data scraping operation.
0: Are you a Quince shopper, Amanda?
1: I've never ordered anything from Quince. I have thought about it, but I already have too much clothing.
0: What? Yeah, I'm surprised you didn't order anything for this story, or what has kept you from clicking buy, do you think?
1: You know, I really did think about ordering for this story. The brand is a little bit calculated, and like all branding is calculated, but it is so algorithmically driven in my mind that you end up with a product that like doesn't feel incredibly compelling to me. If only because it feels like something that is looking to be like a true neutral. And like, that's what a lot of people want in their wardrobes. People want things that can sort of fit together in a lot of ways. But for people who are looking for like something slightly different, something slightly more surprising or challenging, it just doesn't quite hit the spot.
0: Amanda Mull is a senior reporter at Bloomberg Businessweek. Amanda, thanks again.
1: Thank you so much.
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0: This final note on the way out today saw this in Variety. Memorial Day weekend traditionally kicks off the summer movie season. And the big film this year is The Mandalorian and Grogu, Disney's first Star Wars film in 7 years. The film has done $100 million domestically and $163 million globally. Pretty good, but analysts say it's too early in the run to tell if it's a big hit. Either way, Disney is on its way to at least breaking even. The movie cost about $165 million to produce, about half of the budget of the last Star Wars film. That last film, by the way, was the first in the Star Wars franchise to lose money. Amir Babawi, Caitlin Esch, John Gordon, Noya Carr, Steve Mullis, and Stephanie Seek are the Marketplace editing staff. Kelly Silvera is the news director, and I'm Kristen Schwab. We'll be back here tomorrow. This is APM.
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1: Most of the coders I spoke to were just sort of astonished at how much more productive they felt. Overall, there is a real sense of excitement, even giddiness at times. But there are some concerns. They're worried about losing their skills if they rely too much on AI. They're worried about jobs being taken away by AI.
2: I'm Natalie Kitroev. 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
5: This is Asian View from NHK World Japan. I'm Hiroko Kitatai. Atomic bomb survivors have expressed deep disappointment that an international conference on nuclear disarmament has ended without a consensus. Amid tensions over Iran's nuclear program, the review conference of the parties to the Treaty on the Non-Proliferation of Nuclear Weapons concluded on Friday without a written document. A draft toward a final document was revised four times, with many contentious phrases omitted. They include references to Ukraine's nuclear power plant and North Korea's denuclearization. Representatives of an atomic bomb survivors group taking part in the discussions expressed frustration.
6: I had been hoping for at least some kind of agreement, so the outcome is highly regrettable.
5: The conference chair also expressed his disappointment. The review conference is held every 5 years in principle, and the two previous ones also failed to adopt the final document. Observers say that the lack of consensus at this conference could lead to a hollowing out of the treaty itself. A Japanese woman has become the first from her country to win the Best Actress Award at the Cannes Film Festival. Okamoto Tao shared the prize with Virginie Efira for their roles in the Japanese film All of a Sudden. The 79th edition of the festival closed Saturday in southern France. Okamoto and Efira embraced when their names were announced. The film's director, Hamaguchi Ryusuke, applauded the pair. The film is set in Paris and centers on two women with similar-sounding names. Marie, the director of an elderly care facility, encounters Mari, a Japanese theater director. The two gradually form a bond. We are broadcasting from NHK in Tokyo. At least 82 people are dead after a gas explosion at a coal mine in China's inland province of Shaanxi. The blast occurred Friday evening in the city of Changji. Local authorities say nearly 250 people were on duty at the time. Search efforts are continuing for two people who remain unaccounted for. State-run media report that officials from the coal mine operator have been detained. Authorities say the firm appears to

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1: $1 billion. The upgrade includes an enlarged Terminal 2. 15 airlines, mainly low-cost carriers, are relocating their check-in services to the facility. The move will ease congestion at Terminal 1. The airport authority says with a revamped terminal and a third runway now fully operational, it eventually hopes to handle 100 million passengers a year. Competition with regional neighbors Singapore and Seoul has intensified in the race to become Asia's hub airport. About 400 men and women wearing samurai armor have paraded through a city on horseback in Fukushima Prefecture, northeastern Japan. The Soma Nomaoi Festival is said to have a history of more than 1,000 years. It has been designated by the government as an important intangible folk cultural property. On Sunday, 386 people rode horses for about 2 kilometers in the center of Minami Soma City. The youngest was 2 years old. Last year, the organizers dropped a condition that had limited participation to unmarried women under 20. This year's parade had 48 women riders. This is Asian View from NHK World Japan.
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5: From the New York Times, I'm Natalie Kitroleff. This is The Daily. For the past few years, people all over the world have been asking how AI will change their lives or affect their work. And the answers range from total salvation to absolute doom. At the front lines of all of this are software developers, who are using artificial intelligence so much that it's already taking over many of their day-to-day tasks. Today, I talked to Times Magazine writer Clive Thompson about his recent survey of the tech industry to find out what it looks like when people invite AI to do their jobs. It's Monday, May 25th. Clive Thompson, legendary tech reporter, person whose work I have admired for a very long time. Welcome to The Daily.
6: Yeah, it's good to be here.
5: So you are here because you've been covering extensively the question of how much AI is affecting the workers who are really the backbone of Silicon Valley, programmers, the people who write the code that powers every piece of software we use. This is a group of people you know well, not least of all because you wrote a book about them. You spent a lot of time talking to them in recent months. So what did you find?
6: Sure. Well, I'd been following the arrival or the advent of AI as a tool that can write code for a couple of years now. But it started to accelerate a lot last year. And I really just wanted to find out, you know, what was going on in the everyday trenches of software development. So I just hit the road and I talked to about 75 different software developers all around the country. Yeah, I might have overdone it, but different software developers have very different types of jobs, right? So I wanted to talk to people who are doing consulting work for regional banks in Tennessee, people who are doing buzzy little startups, just the two of them in Silicon Valley trying to like make something new. And then, you know, the people that are working at the big software giants like Google and Amazon and Microsoft, where you've got, you know, tens of thousands of developers having to take care of these code bases that have been around for 20 years, right?
5: And

0: What did they tell you?
1: Well, it was really interesting because what I found was that a lot of the coders, they're writing a lot less code. Some of them are writing no code at all. They are having the AI write it for them.
0: Wow.
1: And this transition has happened really quickly. I would say it began heavily in the last 6 months. It accelerated in the last 3 months as these AI coding tools have just gotten a lot better. And they have started to gain the trust of a lot of programmers, including ones that might have been a little skeptical before. And it's a really stark change from what things looked like even a year or two ago.
0: So you're saying coders aren't coding. Is that right?
1: Well, not all of them. It's a gradation. But of the people that I spoke to, a majority of them were outsourcing a lot of their day-to-day programming to AI. There are definitely coders who are writing very little to zero code.
0: Wow.
1: It's a sea change. It's a big sea change.
0: And how do they feel about that?
1: When I first started the research, I kind of wondered whether some of them were going to be uneasy or unhappy about it, right? Because I had known from decades of talking to software developers that they often derived enormous pleasure from writing lines of code. But in reality, the great majority of everyone I spoke to was really kind of jazzed and excited about the new powers that the AI was giving them to be able to just say in plain language, here's what I want created, and then 5-10 minutes later, have the working code back and they're looking at it. And they still feel, even though they're not writing as much or any of the code themselves, they still feel like they're a sorcerer who's thinking about what needs to be made and then using these tools to bring it into being really quickly.
0: Okay. I want to talk about that. I want to ask you about this excitement, about this magic that also happens to be this massive disruption in their industry. But first, I want to just understand how big this shift actually is.
1: Yeah, if you want to understand just how big this change is, you sort of have to understand a bit of the history of software development. So it's been around for maybe 50 or 60 years. It's essentially kind of a new field. Ever since we invented computers, we've been figuring out ways to talk to them, and we've been making those ways to talk to them get a little easier and a little closer to human language. So what's happening now with AI is probably the biggest change it's undergone yet. So in the 1940s, you have the first computer, the ENIAC computer here in the US. And the way that they programmed it, the programmers, it was a team of women, and they had to literally rewire the entire machine to do something different. So they're crawling around, sometimes crawling inside the machine and rewiring it to create a new logical system to solve a problem, right?
0: Amazing. Labor-intensive coding.
1: Very labor-intensive, yeah. And of course, when computers started to go into industry, they started making computer languages that you could type these commands and they would get translated into the instructions that are essentially like, you know, digital wiring. But honestly, it was like juggling 900 balls just to get it to the most basic piece of math. And then over the years, coders said, let's automate some of that labor. And they call it adding a layer of abstraction. And every time they realized that they wanted to accelerate the pace at which they wrote code, they would add another layer of abstraction. So things just kept on getting a little easier every decade. And what's happening now is that people are using AI agents to write the code for them. So they've generally gotten sufficiently trustworthy that a lot of the programmers I was speaking to were just using them to automate a lot of their writing of lines of code. So with AI coding, they will have teams of agents. Like you will ask the main agent, hey, write this feature for me. Let's work out a plan. The AI will say, here's our plan. And when I say go, it will spawn other sub-agents to do different parts of the task, right? You'll have one that's writing code and another one that is looking at that code and testing it. Mm-hmm. And if there are errors, and you know, there's almost always errors the first time, another agent will look at those error messages and go, oh, okay, let's change the code and test it again and keep on going in this little loop, like a little team of agents all working in a swarm. And only at the point in time where...
0: It's amazing.
1: Yeah, where they're like, okay, it's passing its test, it's not producing any errors, then it'll go back to the human and say, okay, here's the code, here's the test we wrote, here's the results, you can see our work.
0: So how is it changing things practically for coders?
1: Well, a lot of software developers will tell me that it's just dramatically accelerating the pace at which they work. Hmm. And to give you a sense of just how fast it can be, if you're like a small startup, these two-person shops, and I visited some of them. They would tell me that they were moving up to 20 times faster than they would have if they were trying to build that company 2 years ago, right?
0: Whoa. That's crazy.
1: As some of them said to me, you know, a request from a customer for a new feature that might have taken like a full day could be done in maybe half an hour.
0: That's wild.
1: 20 minutes to write it, 10 minutes just to look it over it and make sure it's good, right? Now, I should say that this is true of a smaller company where you're kind of writing entirely new code and you don't have to worry about breaking something that already exists. So when you go to the really big mature companies, they're using AI, but their metabolism is a lot slower. At a small startup, you know, 100% of the lines of code are written by AI. At Google, it's more like maybe 40 or 50%. And it has sped up their overall metabolism by really only like 10%. Although, as the developers at Google told me, like, hey, 10% for a company our size, that's a huge win.
0: So the AI is making them faster at coding, in some cases doing a lot of that work for them. But it sounds like they still have their jobs. So for the coders who aren't doing coding anymore, what do their jobs actually look like now?
1: Well, their job, in a way, is to think about what the software ought to be doing. Now, that was always their job, right? You know, they always had to think about the shape of the software and then slowly, painstakingly make it happen. Because they don't have to spend so much time on the slow painstaking, they can spend more time experimentally iterating, right? Like, I talked to a lot of developers who would say, now that I'm talking to the AI and it's doing the coding, we'll run through like 10 different possibilities and I'll pick the absolute best one. They're having a lot of conversations.
0: With AI.
1: Yes, with AI. They're having conversations with AI and having to be very clear. The thing about AI is like, it will go off and do the wrong thing if you're not incredibly clear.
0: And how did they find the process of communicating all day long? Are they good at it? Do they have to develop that skill?
1: Definitely. I had some of them say that they were surprised to find that they were becoming better communicators. There is one coder, Manu Ebert. He's a software developer with a small new startup, a company called Hyperspell. And so Manu has been a developer for a long time, and he's worked at very large companies. He's done his own startups. And when he first started using AI, he wasn't really sure about it. He was worried that it was going to hallucinate things, that it would produce code that would be too flabby or inefficient. And what he said is that over the months, his concerns began to boil away. He got more confident when he could see that it could do things reliably. So Manu does something that I actually heard several developers have settled on as an interesting technique, which is they will essentially get into a conversation, like a Socratic dialogue with their agent. The problem is that I don't mean to anthropomorphize it, but it can sort of misbehave.
0: Right.
1: Manu would tell me there are times when the AI would go off and come back and say, oh, well, I didn't do those tests. I didn't think they were that important. And he's like, wait a minute, those tests are completely important, you know? And so he would have to figure out ways to sort of reprimand it or ways to cajole or punish it in some way.
0: How do you punish AI?
1: Well, you yell at it, basically. What Manu would do is he would write these very stern list of instructions, like a 10 commandments, and he would have this file and he would say, every time you do anything, you look at this file first and you always follow these commandments. It's like, you must test the code in this way or that. And software developers, they would show me these commandments.
0: Uh-huh.
1: And they would be in uppercase, like they're yelling at it. One of Manu Ebert's prompts would say that failure to do these tests is unacceptable and embarrassing.
0: Embarrassing.
1: Embarrassing, yeah. I asked him, I said, does that work? And it's because large language models, I mean, they're language machines. And so they understand the meaning of language based on the company it keeps. So if they see the word embarrassing, they understand that, like, oh, that word, that comes from a bad neighborhood, right? Like, there's bad things there. And there's embarrassing, humiliation, you know, whatnot. And so that just helps raise the stakes so that it grasps the import of those words.
0: Okay, it seems pretty obvious that there are many upsides of this for the people doing this work. It sounds like they just feel much more powerful overall.
1: Most of the coders I spoke to were just sort of astonished at how much more productive they felt. They would say things like, you know, I've had this to-do list of things haunting me for years, and I'm knocking it all off. I'm getting it done. So overall, there's a real sense of excitement, even giddiness at times. But there are some concerns. They're worried about losing their skills if they rely too much on AI. They're worried about jobs being taken away by AI. And they worry that they're moving too quickly.
0: We'll be right back.
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4: 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And we hear from homeless outreach workers how the recent back-to-back Kona low storms made a housing crisis worse. That's tomorrow on The Conversation on HPR1.

0: This is The Daily. I'm Natalie Kitroff. Back to my conversation with Clive Thompson about the software developers who are inviting AI to do their jobs. Okay, Clive, I want to talk about those fears. Are they right to be worried about the things that you laid out?
1: Yeah, absolutely. The concern about de-skilling is really interesting because a lot of the people that I was talking to for this story were, they're a little more senior. So they're the generation that knows code really well because they still had to do it by hand. And so they would tell me that it's great for us to have the AI agents because if they produce something wrong or flabby, we have the experience to look at that and go, that's not good, do it again. And they would all say, well, you know, what about the next generation? Are we going to discover 5 or 10 years from now that the next generation of software developers, you know, simply don't have that deep code sense that lets them be really, really good engineers? And a related concern there is that if you don't use it, you're going to lose it.
0: Mm-hmm.
1: One person I talked to who was worried about the way AI coding tools were de-skilling her was Pia Torian. She was in some of her early jobs. Her employers were like, we want you to use Copilot by Microsoft to write code. And she was doing hundreds of prompts a day for months. And she started feeling, wow, this is actually degrading my own knowledge of code. I feel like I'm losing my ability to code. That's what she told me.
0: Okay, that sounds unsettling for her. But why is it a problem that she's losing her coding skills if AI can do that for her?
1: Well, this is the great debate, and I don't have an answer for that. I can tell you that there are two camps of this in the world of software, and they are heatedly opposed to each other. Probably the majority of the developers who are a little less worried about that, they think that the AI is good enough and will continue to be good enough that it will actually be better at doing a lot of this code than the humans are, because it won't make the stupid human mistakes. You know, people think of code as like this magical thing where you have to work really hard at it, but a lot of it is just doing the same thing over and over and over again, right?
0: Right.
1: It's rote and tedious, and when humans do it, we make mistakes, and the robots don't, right? So you could make an argument, and this cohort of developers do, that the software will actually be more reliable. But then there's a very strong argument by a smaller cohort that say, no, when you write new code, it's not just something you build and it stays up. You have to maintain it. There might be interactions that are bad or weird. And so the code that the AI is writing might look good right now, but there's a potential that down the line, it could cause really difficult or nasty interactions with other parts of the code base. There could be subtle bugs that we don't see right now that really start to pile up, and 5 years from now, you've got a huge mess.
0: Okay. I want to return to the question of job loss, which was another fear that you mentioned. Do you think that all of this means that junior coders right now are actually somewhat replaceable in this field, and that maybe in the near future there will be no such thing as a junior coder at all?
1: I think there's definitely a danger that the demand for new junior hires is going to soften. And I think we've already seen that. You know, if you look at the research of Eric Brynjolfsson at Stanford, he analyzed job postings, job hirings, and he found that in software developers, it was down by 16%, right? And that was already happening just in the last, you know, year or so. So if that's happening when the AI coding tools are really just going from a crawl to a walk to a run, what might happen when they're sprinting? And the other problem, of course, is, you know, this is capitalism, right? I mean, all of these large firms are always looking for ways to save money. And at high-tech companies, some of the most expensive money are the salaries of these developers, you know? So the idea of like, oh, we can replace even a chunk of them with AI, that's really compelling. And we're seeing this across all forms of white-collar labor right now, right? All the C-suite folks love the idea of being able to either lay people off because they can replace them with AI, or threaten to do so, right? Because even if you're not replaced by AI, if you de-skill and devalue the job, it just gets easier for the owners to push you around. But if you look at the world of work, there is just a massive amount of things that have really never been helped out by software at all. I can't tell you how many companies I talk to. They're like $15 million, you know, concrete mixing firm. And they would like to have better software to run their company. And they don't really have anything. because this sounds weird for a $50 million company, but they're not big enough to be able to hire like five software people to make custom software. They can't afford to do that. So they just toddle along running their entire company on three Excel spreadsheets on a Windows XP computer that they're afraid to update because that will break everything that they're using to track all their expenses. An astonishingly large number of these mid-sized firms are horribly underserved by technology. And if you work at one of these companies, you know what it's like. So if it becomes easier to write software and one person came along and said, okay, for 60 grand, 70 grand, I can build that for you and maintain it because that's just how much more productive I am as a software developer. You could start to see a lot of improvements in these kind of actually good ways in everyday life for a lot of people at work.
0: I think your answer is kind of, this is going to be both awesome and weird and potentially bad in some ways. We really don't know. And that's just kind of the deal.
1: Yeah, exactly. It is going to catalyze all of the human desires. The malign ones, the delicious ones, the terrible ones, the beautiful ones. We've got, you know, Shakespearean sonnets about your birthday. We've got people who are using them to, you know, analyze and understand personal medical records. And we've got disinformation and wholesale cheating on essays at college and high school. All that stuff is going to be on offer at scale, as they say, in Silicon Valley, as the AI coding revolution goes forward.
0: Well, Clive, you know what is truly a human skill still? Being a great guest on The Daily. So thanks for being here.
1: Glad to hear that I still have that human edge.
0: Clive Thompson is a technology reporter and a magazine writer for The New York Times.
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0: 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I'm Natalie Kitroweff. 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
7: On this week's On the Media from WNYC, the Trump administration has threatened to kill, or at least maim, the Federal Emergency Management Agency. But FEMA isn't going down without a fight.
8: I'll also be signing an executive order to begin the process of fundamentally reforming and overhauling FEMA, or maybe getting rid of FEMA. I think, frankly, FEMA is not good.
9: We were tasked to write a memo on how we would abolish FEMA.
10: He proceeded to berate me over the fact that the media got a hold of a story and was running a topic that they felt was too sensitive and not fit for public domain.
7: The topic was abolishing FEMA.
10: Correct.
11: President Trump has just announced that Homeland Security Secretary Kristi Noem is out of a job.
12: As soon as I heard the news, I remember calling my coworker and telling them. But as soon as they picked up the phone, they said, "The witch is dead. The witch is gone. She's out of here."
7: The past, present, and future of FEMA after this.
13: Live from NPR News, I'm Giles Snyder. President Trump says negotiations with Iran are, in his words, proceeding nicely. He made the remark on social media, but an Iranian foreign ministry spokesman says an agreement is not imminent. And NPR's Daniel Estrin says President Trump is trying to placate Israel with a call for more Middle Eastern and Muslim countries to join the Abraham Accords, which were brokered during Trump's first term in office.
14: He's calling on countries like Saudi Arabia and Qatar to turn this Iran deal into something much bigger, and he's encouraging them to join the Abraham Accords and open diplomatic ties with Israel, something that is very unlikely to happen. These countries do not want to normalize their ties with Israel now, given Israel's policy toward Palestinians.
13: NPR's Daniel Estrin reporting it's not clear if Monday's U.S. military strikes in southern Iran will impact the talks. The military says it carried out self-defense strikes that targeted missile launch sites and Iranian boats attempting to place mines. The military says the strikes were designed to protect U.S. troops. Texas voters are preparing to cast ballots Tuesday in a key runoff election. For Texas Republicans, there's a big choice to be made in the U.S. Senate race. Nominate incumbent Senator John Cornyn or the state's Attorney General Ken Paxton, who has been endorsed by President Trump. The Texas Newsroom's Blaze Ganey has more.
15: Trump made his pick of Paxton last week, but Joshua Blank, a political scientist at University of Texas at Austin, says Trump's nod looks more like a stamp of approval.
16: My take on the endorsement is that the endorsement is an indicator that Trump believes that Paxton is likely to be the winner. And that the real question becomes, does his endorsement make that gap bigger than we thought it was going to be?
15: Of course, that's just what's expected from polling. Cornyn has a lot of name recognition in the state, and that could go a long way. I'm Blaze Ganey in Austin.
13: Advocates for science and are expressing dismay and outrage over funding struggles under President Trump. That's because money that Congress allocated for federal research through agencies like the National Science Foundation and National Institutes of Health is not being delivered, NPR's Katie Riddle reports.
17: Democratic Senator Tammy Baldwin recently grilled NIH Director Jay Bhattacharya about money that's not being spent on cancer research under the Trump administration.
18: That's 334 fewer opportunities to discover new cancer treatments and cures, an untold number of patients and families that won't benefit from this research. And this was the case across the NIH.
17: This administration has repeatedly tried to cut the federal budget for science. Even though much of the money was eventually restored this year, critics say the administration has found new ways to slow down these investments. Katie Riddle, NPR News.
13: And you're listening to NPR News. Officials in Southern California say the risk of a chemical tank explosion is easing. After days of concern, officials say they believe a crack in the tank relieved pressure, Orange County's fire chief said Monday, that crews have confirmed that the temperature in the tank is falling. Officials have begun allowing some of the 50,000 residents of nearby Garden Grove to return to their homes. President Trump has a doctor's appointment Tuesday. It's at Walter Reed Military Medical Center outside Washington, D.C. The White House is describing the visit as routine. However, Trump has faced questions about his health this year. He is 79 years old. Researchers in South Africa and Namibia are reporting encouraging news about the survival chances of the largest animal on Earth. As NPR's Joe Palco reports, the scientists say sightings of blue whales in Antarctic waters are rising.
19: Once upon a time, there were plenty of blue whales in Antarctic waters, but commercial whaling changed that. Writing in the African Journal of Marine Science, the researchers say prior to 1978, some 350,000 blue whales were killed. By some estimates, the population declined by 97%. Sightings of blue whales remain rare. The researchers could only confirm 12 sightings off the coasts of Namibia and South Africa between 1964 and 2025, but most occurred since 2012, seeming to confirm predictions that whales are slowly returning to the waters of the southern Atlantic. Similar increases were seen for sightings of fin whales, another endangered species. For NPR News, I'm Joe Palca.
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7: From WNYC in New York, this is On the Media. Brooke Gladstone is out this week. I'm Micah Loewinger. On March 27, 2025, Cameron Hamilton, Trump's interim top leader at FEMA, was meeting with some high-ranking officials in an undisclosed secure location. He wouldn't tell me who he was with or where, just that he had to run out abruptly.
10: I received a phone call that was very distressing.
7: It was Corey Lewandowski, a special government employee working closely with Department of Homeland Security Secretary Kristi Noem. Lewandowski was ripping mad.
10: He proceeded to berate me over the fact that the media got a hold of a story and was running a topic that they felt was too sensitive and not fit for public domain.
7: And the topic was abolishing FEMA.
10: Correct.
7: A day earlier, Politico had published a story about a meeting where Corey Lewandowski, Kristi Noem, and Cameron Hamilton had discussed whether to dismantle the agency and how they might do it. Lewandowski was now calling because he believed Hamilton had leaked the story.
10: To which I responded, I'm not a liar, I'm not a leaker, I'm a man of honor. And if I tell you the truth, it's the truth.
7: Lewandowski didn't buy it.
10: I wanted to choke somebody, and that's exactly what came to my mind. Just living in my flesh, doing some very unchristian things to a certain person, but nonetheless.
7: A certain person being Mr. Lewandowski?
10: No, I think you can read between the lines on that statement.
7: After his call with Lewandowski, Hamilton got an email from a DHS official asking him to submit to a voluntary polygraph test, as in a lie detector. Hamilton told me he had nothing to hide, but he was shocked and not sure how to respond. So he started calling his friends around Washington.
10: I called people in the White House. I called people in Congress, people in the Senate. My first question is this normal? I've never encountered such unprofessionalism ever in my life. To which, unanimously, their perspective was, I've never seen something like this. And then the second argument that I'd received from others was, do I resign in protest? Or do I do this? Overwhelmingly, the advice was, please do not resign. They will try to destroy you if you do, publicly. So they said the honorable thing to do is to take the test, pass it, and then look them in the face and remind them that you're not a liar. So that's what I chose to do.
7: As far as I can tell, I'm the only journalist to have had an extended sit-down interview with Cameron Hamilton about his time as former acting director of FEMA. We spoke in December of 2025 when he was out of office. Last week, Trump nominated him to return to the agency, this time in an official capacity. You're listening to the fourth and final episode of our four-part series, American Emergency: The Movement to Kill FEMA. Over the course of this series, we've explored how FEMA's Cold War doomsday planning inspired wild conspiracy theories, how catastrophic failures during Hurricane Katrina hurt relief efforts and broke trust with the public, and how FEMA was overwhelmed by viral lies pushed by Trump and the MAGA fringes when Hurricane Helene struck in 2024. This week, we reckon with the future of FEMA and our country's capacity to handle disasters. But first, let's return to the place where we began this series, Donald Trump's speech in North Carolina.
8: We've come to North Carolina with a simple message for all the people of this region who were hit so hard by Hurricane Helene, and that message is very simple. You are not forgotten any longer. You were treated very badly by the previous administration.
7: Just 3 days into his second term, President Trump announced that changes, big changes, might be coming to FEMA.
8: I'll also be signing an executive order to begin the process of fundamentally reforming and overhauling FEMA, or maybe getting rid of FEMA. I think, frankly, FEMA is not good.
7: The executive order announced that recommendations to reshape the agency would come from a new FEMA review council, a panel of emergency management professionals and politicians, including Defense Secretary Pete Hegseth and then Homeland Security Secretary Kristi Noem. Meanwhile, Trump's mention of getting rid of FEMA was sending shockwaves through Washington.
20: My phone was blowing up. Probably about at least a dozen members of Congress called me that Friday saying basically, is this really what's going to happen?
7: This was just Hamilton's third day on the job, and all of a sudden, FEMA's 20,000-plus workforce and the entire world of emergency managers were spinning out.
20: There were state directors and governors that heard this and thought, this is a terrible idea.
7: FEMA employees at the agency's headquarters were barging into Hamilton's office in tears.
20: I assembled a leadership team and said, guys and gals, this is our moment. This is our make-or-break testing period here. We can either let this sword of Damocles drop on us and let us fail, or we can dig down deep, which is what emergency managers do, and deal with this crisis and meet it head on and do it with a smile on our face.
7: Some seasoned FEMA staffers I spoke with were not happy to have Hamilton leading them through this crisis. They believed his appointment was part of the problem. The Post-Katrina Emergency Management Reform Act requires that FEMA's leader have significant experience responding to disasters. Trump's last FEMA administrator, Pete Gaynor, who served in Trump's first term, had done over 10 years of emergency management in Rhode Island before coming to FEMA. Hamilton's resume looked nothing like that. He had served for a decade as a Navy SEAL and then in DHS and the State Department. Running FEMA, even temporarily, was a gigantic promotion. He got the job because as the second Trump administration was taking shape, he was a well-connected MAGA warrior, saying all the right things.
21: Cameron, tell me about your race.
22: Yeah, well, good morning. Thanks for having me. And all the patriots out there, thank you for listening. So I'm running in the Virginia.
7: This is an interview on Real America's Voice from March 2024, when Hamilton was running for a congressional seat in Virginia, about 10 months before he ended up at FEMA.
22: I've worked in the federal government in various different jobs and capacities, and I understand exactly the bureaucratic sickness that our government is plagued by.
7: The bureaucratic sickness that our government is plagued by.
23: So are you ready and able to dismantle the administrative state?
22: I think so. Absolutely.
23: When Trump is president, if you win, are you...
7: He lost in the Republican primary 3 months later. After Donald Trump was elected that fall, Hamilton began seeking the approval of conservative groups in the hope of scoring a role in the incoming administration. The Heritage Foundation had lobbied for decades to reduce the size and role of FEMA. Its Project 2025 stopped short of calling for the end of the agency, but it laid out ambitious plans, like scrapping preparedness programs, pushing much more recovery costs to the states, and privatizing the part of the agency that offers home flood insurance to 4.7 million households.
20: My recommendation, believe it or not, when I talked to Heritage, was actually about move FEMA to the Department of Interior. And I say this as a constitutional limited government conservative. I don't think DHS should exist.
7: Dismantling DHS and moving FEMA to the Department of Interior were also two goals of Project 2025. During Trump's transition, Hamilton was put in touch with the DHS secretary-to-be, Kristi Noem.
20: The interview went very well, and we discussed the principles of emergency management.
7: How did you make the case to her that you were the man for the job?
20: I did not pretend or presume by any means to be the most qualified individual, but my arguments to her were simply, I would love to be an asset for you, to have an ally within the agency, but also still give the president time to make his determination.
7: As in time to decide whether to nominate Hamilton officially for the job or find a more qualified FEMA administrator who might have an easier time passing Senate confirmation.
20: Nowhere in this conversation was there ever a discussion about abolishing FEMA. And that didn't happen until the president traveled to North Carolina when the president spoke at that press conference.
8: I'll also be signing an executive order to begin the process of fundamentally reforming and overhauling FEMA, or maybe getting rid of FEMA. I think, frankly, FEMA is not good.
20: All of a sudden, every action, everything that we did was now immediately under the microscope.
7: That afternoon, Hamilton asked that FEMA remove climate resilience from the agency's top three goals in an effort, he said, to make it seem less quote-unquote political. But it was a little late for that. In a matter of weeks, Elon Musk sent his Doge goons to FEMA. Hamilton told me he was wary of them, but he gave Musk's team full access to the agency's payment systems. No one was more hell-bent on gutting the agency than Secretary Kristi Noem and her special employee, Corey Lewandowski.
0: a MAGA operative and former pundit who was rumored to be having an affair with Noam. Neither of them, says Hamilton, knew the basics of FEMA's history or its disaster relief systems.
20: The general lack of understanding from DHS, at least at the senior political level, of what it is that FEMA does, is what necessitated the meeting to be held in late March.
9: We were tasked by Corey Lewandowski and the secretary to write a memo on how we would abolish FEMA.
0: This is Mary Ann Tierney, who was Hamilton's deputy, his number two. She's a longtime emergency manager who had risen through the ranks at the agency in the decades following 9/11. And now here she was, helping craft plans for how to radically reduce the staff at FEMA.
9: It was very upsetting, but part of your job as a senior executive is to implement the prerogative of political leadership, right? And that's something that I still take seriously. And so what our memo laid out was how you could do it, but also raise the legal concerns associated with it.
0: As we discussed in episode two, the Post-Katrina Emergency Management Reform Act limits how much DHS can meddle with FEMA. The memo identified parts of FEMA that, with help from Congress, could be killed or doled out to different agencies. And so that March meeting between Kristi Noem, Corey Lewandowski, and Cameron Hamilton was an opportunity to discuss these different strategies.
20: They were eager to see my plans on reform, and then I think that they wanted to have a rebranding.
0: Hamilton's memo suggested some potential name changes for FEMA, including the National Office of Emergency Management, NOEM, as in Noem.
20: And she said, I love this. Let's just rename it and we'll call it abolishing. And then politically, it would look like it was an abolition, when in reality, it was just a relabeling and a reshuffling of the deck.
0: That was just one idea, but Hamilton told me he insisted that they wait to see what Congress and Trump's FEMA Review Council propose before taking action. And you know a bit about what happens next. Politico reported on the existence of that meeting, and Lewandowski blamed Hamilton for the leak, despite the fact that many other people knew that the meeting was happening.
20: That meeting was transmitted to us through an ESEC process, the Executive Secretariat. The meeting's label was FEMA, abolish or reform. So the meeting topic itself was visible to about 50 to 100 people.
0: Nevertheless, Lewandowski insisted that Hamilton sit for a polygraph test.
20: They're not always perfect. You can get them wrong.
0: Yeah, I feel like they're famous for not being that accurate.
20: Well, they're more accurate than people realize. It's just the difficulty now is there are more people in the American populace who have had training on how to defeat them and how to overcome them.
0: I see.
20: I've had that training before. In the military, specifically as a Navy SEAL. My interrogator understood this, and they made it very clear, you are not to use certain techniques. But I will just say I made my statements there without any methods to shield myself from accountability.
0: Hamilton was cleared, but he never received an apology. Then DHS began working its way through the agency's senior leadership.
9: I would say about 8 to 10 FEMA staff were polygraphed as a result of the meeting and the memo.
0: Mary Ann Tierney was spared from the witch hunt.
9: I even consulted an attorney because I thought I was going to be polygraphed. It traumatized our workforce.
0: Did they find the leaker?
20: No. Well, I suspect I know where the leak came from. It did not come from FEMA. I'll put it that way.
0: When Cameron Hamilton was called to testify on May 7th, 2025, before the House Appropriations Committee, he knew his days at FEMA were numbered.
20: The morning of my testimony, at about 10, maybe 10:30, FEMA security received a phone call from DHS security asking them to terminate my access to the building, which is essentially a firing, if you will.
0: Yeah.
20: Marianne had asked, how would you like us to handle this? And I said, I'd like you to notify DHS that I'm submitting a letter to the Appropriations Committee now that will indicate that I've been removed and that I will not be able to testify. The department then realized the optics of it would not look proper, so they backtracked, essentially indicating, hey, just sort of pretend this didn't happen.
0: You can go ahead and testify, but when you come back, you're fired.
20: That's not what they said, but that's what I understood it to mean.
1: Does this administration seek to eliminate FEMA? And do you support eliminating FEMA?
0: U.S. Rep. Rosa DeLauro of Connecticut questioned Hamilton later that day.
2: I do not believe it is in the best interest of the American people to eliminate the Federal Emergency Management Agency.
1: Okay.
2: Having said that, that is a conversation that should be had between the President of the United States and this governing body.
3: Acting head Cameron Hamilton was abruptly fired yesterday. It came one day after he testified before Congress that FEMA should not be scrapped.
0: Meanwhile, Marianne Tierney had decided separately that her time at FEMA was coming to an end.
9: It was extremely chaotic. I was not doing anything productive. All I did all day was keep DOGE at bay or argue with the department. All at the same time, we had people being put on administrative leave. We're supposed to be getting ready for hurricane season. We weren't doing any of that. And I just did not feel like I could help. And so it was time to move on.
0: After nearly 15 years at FEMA, Marianne resigned a few weeks after Hamilton was fired.
9: This is like therapy. Could we like do this every week?
0: You're enjoying this?
9: I'm enjoying it. Look, I loved my job. I loved working for FEMA. I care very deeply about the agency. And I care very deeply about being able to help people on their worst day. And my primary concern now is that we are walking away from an obligation to the American people. And so anything that I can do to help raise that concern, I want to do that.
0: Marianne Tierney's deep sense of mission reminded me of the other FEMA stalwarts I've met while reporting this series. People like Leo Bosner and Marty Bamunde and Jacqueline Rothenberg. I think there's something about being there on the worst day of people's lives and being there to offer some help. Maybe it changes you. Maybe his short stint as temporary head of FEMA changed Cameron Hamilton. When I spoke to him in December, I asked him about the time before he was in the job when he appeared to endorse MAGA's lies about the agency's response to Hurricane Helene in 2024. Hamilton reposted the following video from Florida Representative Anna Paulina Luna on X.
4: North Carolina is underwater, 1,000 people missing, and we have a majority of our residents that aren't going to be able to come back to their homes because they're completely destroyed. The Biden-Harris administration and radical leftists in Washington gave illegals $1.1 billion in housing assistance.
0: So this was a very common narrative we heard at the time. Mm-hmm. But that wasn't true, right? The money that FEMA was giving for temporary housing to migrants.
24: It was a separate appropriation, yes.
0: Was a separate appropriation. It mm-hmm. was not coming at the expense of disaster relief for American citizens.
2: My reposting of people like Anna and others was more of concern over the optics of why it seems like hundreds of millions of dollars are reimbursing states for housing migrants, and yet we have all these complaints of people that need help, and they feel like they're left out.
0: This narrative was, frankly, a politically expedient lie. It was used to undermine faith in government during a crisis by telling people that the reason FEMA was running out of money to help disaster survivors was because it had spent that money on housing migrants. That wasn't true.
2: That is correct. That is a factually inaccurate statement.
0: You had also shared posts on X from Elon Musk, who claimed that FEMA was blocking his aid. That also wasn't true.
2: I've said things and I've reposted things that I know now to not be true. So I took responsibility for it within the agency, and I had to let them understand that, you know, I recognize that that was the case, and I wish I could go back and change it. I can't.
0: Coming up on American Emergency, a group of FEMA workers form an anonymous news outlet. 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

0: This is On the Media. I'm Michael Loewinger. We just heard the story of Cameron Hamilton, a Trump appointee who was ousted after he stood up to the administration. He may not have leaked that story to Politico, but at the time, in early 2025, there were plenty of frustrated employees throughout the agency who felt they had no choice but to speak with the press.
1: I was angry. Full stop. And feeling like, no, I'm not the only one who feels this way in the moment.
0: This is a FEMA employee that I'm going to call Alt FEMA. He asked to remain anonymous for reasons that will make sense in a moment, and so we had an actor bring his voice to life.
1: The Trump administration had only been in office for 73 days, and in that very small span of time, FEMA had already experienced really significant changes.
0: Before the big ouster, he'd grown more and more frustrated with Cameron Hamilton, whom he described as kind but unqualified. Fear and uncertainty had gripped the workforce under Hamilton. Some well-respected emergency managers had resigned after DOJ's infamous fork-in-the-road email. The higher-ups had tried to freeze funds and block contracts with states, towns, territories, and tribal communities, all while leaving them and much of the FEMA workforce in the dark.
1: I wasn't sure how later on this was going to be explained. And as we've seen, this administration likes to change the narrative and gaslight us and say, well, no, that didn't happen that way. You're incorrect.
0: On April 3rd, he launched a newsletter on Substack called Alt FEMA, a place to, quote, document the lived experiences and insights of those on the inside, perspectives that are often overlooked by external media outlets unfamiliar with the agency's inner workings. In his first post, Alt FEMA shared a mission statement and a link to a Signal account for sending tips. The first one came later that day from a friend.
1: I took that tip and ran with it. It was the shutdown of the BRIC program. So if you're not familiar with what that is, it's the Building Resilient Infrastructure and Communities Grant.
0: A mitigation program that's given billions to states to, say, build special roads.
1: That would be like permeable pavement surfaces to prevent pooling of water.
0: Or riverside parks that reduce the impacts of floods.
1: You incorporate green spaces to soak up that water, and it helps the local ecosystem as well.
0: Which brighten up communities and help save a ton of money down the line.
1: It's estimated that for every dollar you spend in mitigation, you save $6 to $11 in disaster costs. So by spending more money on mitigation, you save money in the long run if there's an impactful disaster in your area.
0: When Alt FEMA learned that Cameron Hamilton was feeding brick to the wood chipper, he went digging for more information. He found a memo that apparently had been hidden from the leaders that operate brick. Ironically, the BRIC program was created in 2018 in Trump's first presidency, which this administration seemed to have forgotten about because they called it wasteful and political when they announced its cancellation. Alt FEMA was not the first to break the story. News outlets got there first, but he heard through the grapevine that some state and local emergency managers had learned about the BRIC cancellation through his newsletter.
1: They like the fact that it's actual FEMA employees who are sharing this information with them.
0: 20 states filed a lawsuit to block the defunding of BRIC, and in December, the program was reinstated. Today, the Alt FEMA newsletter has around 2,500 subscribers. Its readers include emergency managers, journalists, and even staff members in Congress. Not long after the BRIC article, Alt FEMA started to hear from other employees who wanted to write their own stories and op-eds for the newsletter.
1: We have about 12 people who are active.
0: Do you know who your writers are?
1: Some of them I do. Some of them I don't, because we try to remain as anonymous as possible. I mean, we all have families and things we want to protect.
0: In some ways, this crew is as much a clearinghouse for leaks as it is a newsroom. They say they've spoken on background with NPR, Grist, CNN, and other outlets, helping corroborate what other sources are saying around FEMA. Though I haven't been able to confirm that with the news outlets themselves. Alt FEMA's most viewed article is about Cameron Hamilton's successor, another temporary administrator named David Richardson, a former Marine who also had no emergency management experience.
1: David Richardson came in and we were called to an all-hands meeting.
2: I am the president's representative at FEMA.
1: It was basically him standing at this podium, going on this very, very long tangent about how he was there to do the president's will.
2: I and I alone speak for FEMA, okay? Now, this is the tough part. Between 10 and 20% of personnel will embrace change. They'll welcome it. However, there's somewhere south of 20% that decide that they are going to get in the way. So don't get in my way, because I will run right over you.
1: Yeah, he threatened us big time. We left that meeting feeling just completely deflated and feeling like our worst fears of what this administration was going to do to the agency was going to come true in that moment.
0: What were your worst fears?
1: That we wouldn't be able to do our jobs. They're calling FEMA waste, fraud, and abuse. But when you're sitting on the other side of a table, speaking to a mom who's just experienced a tornado, and a tree fell through her house and almost crushed her 3-year-old, and they don't know where they're going to sleep tonight, and they're looking for help. How do you call that waste or fraud or abuse of the government funding system?
3: We live about a mile down the road from Camp Mystic, and we've already got two little girls who have come down the river, and we've gotten to them, but I'm not sure how many else are out there.
0: When floods ripped through central Texas last July, 136 people were killed, including 25 young campers. Meanwhile, David Richardson could not be reached for 24 hours. That dysfunction was cited as one of the reasons why FEMA's search and rescue teams were deployed too slowly, along with a bottleneck created by Kristi Noem's policy that she personally sign off on contracts and grants over $100,000.
4: Kristi Noem responded to allegations that FEMA cutbacks meant delays in answering people's calls for disaster assistance and aid after the flood.
0: In many ways, the agency and the country were lucky that last year's hurricane season

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1: Hearing lawmakers like California Representative Sidney Kamlager Dove grilled Kristi Noem.
2: Okay for you to be offended authority by the to question,
3: making but it is also a real question.
2: So what I would say,
3: and you
2: to
3: should be able to answer the question.
2: What we do at the Department of Homeland
3: Security
1: on a wide range of topics, including her decision to delay disaster recovery funds to North Carolina and allegations of corruption and dysfunction at DHS more broadly.
3: Chair, before I yield my time, I would like to enter into the record some articles, and I'm asking for unanimous consent. Noem tightens her grip on DHS. Lewandowski fired FEMA admin.
4: Without objection.
3: Okay. The next one is Kristi Noem secretly took a cut of political donations from ProPublica.
4: Without objection.
3: Kristi Noem fires pilot over a blanket, but is forced to reinstate him to fly home. Wall Street Journal.
4: Without objection.
5: We're coming on the air because President Trump has just announced that Homeland Security Secretary Kristi Noem is out of a job. This follows reports that the president was frustrated by her recent testimony on Capitol Hill.
6: As soon as I heard the news, I remember calling my coworker and telling them. But as soon as they picked up the phone, they said, "The witch is dead. The witch is gone. She's out of here." Just having that simple moment and laughing together and feeling like a weight had been lifted off our shoulders. That meant everything to me.
1: Coming up on American Emergency, FEMA might need an overhaul, but is this the administration to do it? This is On the Media.
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This is On the Media. I'm Michael Loewinger. When we began reporting this series almost a year ago, there was good reason to believe that the movement to kill FEMA would succeed. My sources at the agency told me about rumors that massive staff cuts were coming in May 2026. A leaked report from the President's Review Council confirmed that Kristi Noem wanted to downsize by 50% ahead of hurricane season. But after Noem was abruptly fired in March, FEMA's fortunes began to slowly turn around. Trump's new DHS secretary, Mark Wayne Mullen, brought a decidedly more conciliatory tone when he traveled to North Carolina to meet with local emergency managers, first

0: responders and regional FEMA staff working on the Hurricane Helene recovery.
1: We're going through this conversation. Let us know what we can do better. Not just beat up on FEMA. That's not the point, because they've done a great job, but what is it that we could maybe tweak just a little bit?
0: Over the past couple of months, Secretary Mullen began to lift Kristi Noem's $100,000 review policy. President Trump also released some state disaster relief funding that his White House had withheld. But most surprising of all,
2: the former head of the Federal Emergency Management Agency, or FEMA, is about to get a second crack at the job. President Trump has nominated Cameron Hamilton to lead the agency a year after he was removed from that very same position.
3: It was complete and utter shock.
0: This is Alt FEMA, that anonymous Substack writer.
3: That was a plot twist that none of us expected would happen.
0: How does it make you feel about the future of the agency?
3: At this point, there's no way they can justify getting rid of the agency. I do think it's going to look very different. And change isn't unwelcomed. It's just that considering everything they've done so far, you can't help but anticipate the worst kind of change.
4: The systems that we asked people to work in are complex and bureaucratic and need substantial reform.
0: This is Marianne Tierney again, the former FEMA employee who worked alongside Cameron Hamilton.
4: If you haven't done it, you should call the 1-800 number for FEMA. The first thing that we tell people, like the first thing you hear as a survivor, when say you've lost everything, is there's this long message about how you could be arrested or fined if you provide us false information.
5: Or lie in an attempt to get assistance. It is a violation of federal and state laws.
4: There's lots of stories about people who get FEMA assistance illegally, but we have a process for that. We investigate, and then people get prosecuted. But we've set up a system that treats everybody like they're going to cheat us from the jump. I don't think that's a good survivor experience.
0: To illustrate the complexity of FEMA's assistance programs, Marianne told me about a fun analogy she'd often use when discussing this stuff around the agency.
4: Oh, the Christmas tree analogy?
0: Yeah, Christmas tree.
4: So FEMA's programs are like a Christmas tree. And every year we've got a new idea or a new rule. If you go back to the Stafford Act, right? Robert T. Stafford Emergency Disaster Relief Act.
0: This is one of the fundamental laws that undergirds FEMA's work. It gives the president the power to issue a disaster declaration and unlock aid for states and survivors after, say, a hurricane or earthquake.
4: That law was passed in 1988, right? And over the years, it's been amended. All of these other acts, whether it's the Sandy Recovery Improvement Act, post-Katrina, all of them get incorporated into regulation underpinned by the Stafford Act. And so every year, FEMA tacks on an ornament to further administer these programs. And if you have a Christmas tree, you know, because I've had this happen, you don't put the ornaments on in the right distribution or you have too many of them, the tree falls over. Over the years, we've added ornaments, but we haven't thought to declutter. And so that's how I look at FEMA's programs.
0: This is why Marianne was excited to see which reforms would be suggested this month by President Trump's 12-person review council.
6: It is my great pleasure to introduce Secretary of Homeland Security, Secretary Mark Wayne Mullen. The floor is yours, sir.
7: Thank you.
0: This meeting was kind of like Game 7 of the World Series for the emergency management universe.
8: President Trump's leadership.
0: Many people streamed it live and then anxiously read the council's final report the moment it was shared online. It outlined sweeping changes at the agency, many of which require new legislation from Congress.
9: What does the nation think about FEMA and its response?
0: The report called for a reduction in FEMA's workforce, but didn't give any numbers. It also argued that states should pay a larger share for disasters, but was vague on that too. It's kind of a Rorschach test. Some emergency managers celebrated the idea of a leaner FEMA that gives less money to states, but gives them that money more quickly. Climate advocates were dismayed that the report made only a single reference to our growing climate crisis. Others didn't think that FEMA could afford to lose more staff. And some experts, like Marianne Tierney, praised the report's call to reform and streamline the agency's individual assistance program. She also praised the report's recommendation that FEMA should respond to fewer disasters going forward.
4: FEMA has gotten involved in a lot of disasters that are not necessarily needing of federal support. There are disasters that state and local governments should be able to manage and respond to and recover from on their own.
0: She's referring to smaller disasters that can still upend lives and cost states millions of dollars. To be clear, she believes FEMA should definitely be involved when it comes to Hurricane Katrina-type events and big disasters that hit multiple states.
4: Over the years, the amount of disasters declared by the president over multiple administrations, both Democratic and Republican, has been on an upward trend. That drains FEMA's attention and resources from the truly catastrophic events.
0: To reduce FEMA's role and make states pay more for disasters, the report suggested changing the equation used for determining when the federal government needs to help. An equation that hasn't been touched since the Stafford Act was passed in 1988. Right now, if a storm causes a bunch of flooding in a state, FEMA and the governor go out and tally up the total damage to see if it reaches a certain dollar amount. That threshold is determined in part by a state's population. Bigger states need to see more damage before FEMA steps in, but small states like Vermont and Delaware only need about $1 million of damage before they can request federal support.
4: In my region, where I worked, West Virginia, we average 2 or 3 declarations a year from flooding. You have a lot of these smaller declarations. It eats up FEMA staff. You have to deploy. You have to set up an office. Now, are all of those disasters that FEMA should be responding to? I think that's a part of the policy discussion that needs to happen now.
0: Marianne told me that this particular proposal is nonpartisan. I've heard other former leaders at FEMA endorse it. Which surprised me because the first time I encountered this idea was in policy briefs from the Heritage Foundation that were written over a decade ago. A higher per capita threshold, as the report argues, would mean fewer disaster declarations, which would force states to set up or add to their own state disaster relief funds. But all that's easier said than done for a state like Vermont.
7: We don't have a lot of cash reserves. The state does not have a state-run disaster relief fund at all.
0: This is Eric Ferrand, the Director of Emergency Management in Vermont. He's nervous about some of the changes outlined in the FEMA Review Council report.
7: We're, I believe, the second least populated state, so 650,000 individuals in the state of Vermont, so our tax base is pretty low.
0: In other words, it would be hard to squeeze more money out of the state budget. More difficult than a state like Florida, which has a robust state disaster relief fund, thanks to their 20 million citizens paying taxes. And the timing for Eric Ferrand is especially rough because in recent years, Vermont has seen a rise in costly floods.
7: Normally, we've had, over the past decade, about 2 declared disasters per year. And over my first 2 terms, we had 8.
8: Vermont under a state of emergency tonight. Some of the worst flooding in nearly 100 years. The capital of Vermont tonight underwater.
9: The unthinkable happened. Another deluge once again caused extensive damage. Some of the same communities getting soaked a second time and some new ones added to the list.
7: We've had 3 major disasters on July 10th. July 10th of 23, July 10th of 24, and July 10th of 25.
0: Wait, and so you've had floods on the same day 3 consecutive years.
7: That's correct. The one in 25 only hit 5 towns, but it was significant.
10: Vermonters brace themselves for the 3rd July in a row where waters endangered the lives of them and their neighbors.
7: One of the towns had damage that was 3 times their annual budget. We have some funding from the state, but how do we manage that?
0: Eric Ferrand's team requested that Trump issue a major disaster declaration for the 2025 floods to unlock FEMA money. But the president denied it in what appears to be a larger trend of punishing blue states.
11: The declaration would have authorized FEMA to provide financial assistance to repair public infrastructure. The president approved declarations for Alaska, Nebraska, and North Dakota late Wednesday, but denied requests from Vermont, Illinois, and Maryland. Trump announced which states would receive aid on Truth Social, calling attention to the fact that he won elections in those areas.
0: Eric Ferrand told me that because Vermont is so reliant on funding from FEMA, if the agency decides to raise the disaster threshold, or if Trump continues to weaponize declarations, his state may suffer.
7: If we get denied more disaster declarations, even if they're over threshold, what is the state going to do? How are the towns going to manage? So those are things that we're trying to navigate right now. and I'd rather have a flood than this FEMA disaster.
0: Oh my God.
7: But we're just managing it as best we can.
0: And Vermont's not alone.
12: Nevada and many other states across the entire Great Plains, certainly in the Northeast, they would be in a lot of trouble.
0: This is Jake Biddle, a staff writer at Grist who covers FEMA and climate change.
12: Responding to disasters, big disasters, cannot become a line item in the budget for most states. It just won't work.
0: When I called up Jake, I was trying to process what I was seeing. That even as longtime FEMA watchers like Marianne Tierney support some of these reforms, much of this feels like the product of a lobbying effort from the Heritage Foundation and other groups that want to cut public programs and feed parts of our government to the private sector. Stock prices for insurance companies surged after the Review Council suggested privatizing FEMA's flood insurance program, part of the Project 2025 wish list. All this at a time when climate disasters are more common and more costly, when maybe we need more federal relief, not less.
12: I'm a believer at a personal level, not as a reporter. I believe that we should have like an active federal government. I believe the federal government is like an important part to play in American society. And if you believe that, then you believe that they're capable with the right funding, the right staffing of responding to every disaster. But there are many people who've worked in the agency who say, look, that's just not the reality. The states should be incentivized to take this up because they work faster, they work cheaper, they know what's going on the ground. And I've been covering the agency long enough, you know, I have to give some credence to that.
0: So you find in your own internal struggle, you find that your idealism is tempered by what experienced people have tried to convey to you?
12: I don't know that this is like that I would love for this to be part of the segment. But like,
0: I like it though, because I'm struggling with this too. I'm trying to understand it and it's helping me.
12: There may be points of agreement between conservatives and people who have been frustrated by bureaucracy. But just given the experience of the Trump administration in other areas, when they say, hey, we're going to pull back, you know, you have to think this is not a reordering of costs in a way that is ultimately going to lead to more efficiency and a reformed agency that is capable of both moving fast when it needs to move fast and sizing up when it needs to size up for a big hurricane. You have to think it's just kind of like a pell-mell austerity. That's what the pattern has been.
0: Do you think that Trump's threats to kill FEMA and Kristi Noem's stranglehold on the agency forced Washington to kind of reckon with how important FEMA really is?
12: Yeah, I think that's absolutely right. The problems that were created by Noem and also just the wake-up call of Trump saying we should get rid of this activated opposition that you don't always see from Republicans in Congress. These people were not about to let this happen in a way that they did with AID, right? Where AID is established by statute too. You can't technically just delete it, but there was no constituency in Congress to save it. But there was no way they could have gone and said, hey, we're shutting down FEMA. There's just nobody who left who wanted to do this. And, you know, everyone's kind of wiping their brow, I think, that they got through the Noem era without, you know, a total national calamity happening.
13: Hi, Elvis, how are you?
14: I'm good. Hey, Cam, I'm here with Micah, who you spoke to before.
13: Okay, excellent. Well, thank you. I wanted to call and reach out because I understand that you are getting ready to air our previous conversation, and I wanted to speak with you about that if you have some time.
0: Yes, Cam. Hey, I just wanted to let you know that I am recording this conversation, but I'm happy to talk about it. Earlier this week, Eloise and I got a call from Cameron Hamilton. When we called him back, he asked us to delay the release of this episode. He was concerned that our interview from 5 months ago could draw negative attention ahead of his upcoming Senate confirmation hearing. I told him I thought the request was inappropriate and that we would release the episode as planned. It's true that he may face tough questions about his qualifications. If confirmed, he would be the least experienced FEMA administrator since Hurricane Katrina-era leader Michael Brown. And my sources believe Hamilton will still likely get the job. I came to this topic as an outsider. I cover the media, not emergency management or climate policy. But when I dove into the history of FEMA, there was immediately something familiar to me. Much like the media, this agency is a funhouse mirror. it reflects what our leaders fear most at any given moment. In the Cold War years, it was nuclear annihilation, a time when the agency prioritized secretive doomsday planning, which did little to prepare Americans for natural disasters and spawned decades of harmful conspiracy theories. After 9/11, FEMA was transformed as the war on terror hysteria swept through American institutions, when a mass exodus of FEMA staffers left the agency unprepared when Katrina hit. In Trump's second term, fear of immigration gripped the Department of Homeland Security. Last year, Kristi Noem paralyzed the agency as she focused on MAGA's mass deportation program. She even reassigned some FEMA staffers to ICE. Fear, of course, is a corrupting force. It's the fuel of authoritarianism and moral panic. But in the right doses, in the right hands, it's a powerful motivator.
15: My mom tells me that I'm a professional worrier and that finally I'm getting paid to do what I've always done.
0: This is a local California emergency manager who asked to remain anonymous in case of retaliation. He got into this line of work after he developed an intense fear of wildfires, after his home was nearly engulfed by flames.
15: I just wanted to transmute that abject fear into something more productive, and I kind of got into emergency management that way.
0: Now he's part of a tiny team working for a tribal nation in California, preparing people in this very remote area for floods, tsunamis, earthquakes, and wildfires. Native Americans are 7 times more likely to die from extreme weather than their white counterparts. He says his office is funded entirely by grants from the federal government, and with the dysfunction and recent shakeups at FEMA, he's worried that the agency's commitment to helping our most vulnerable is waning.
15: Funding can make the difference between a community standing up an evacuation shelter or not. When something devastating happens on tribal territory, that might be the difference between saving lives or not.
0: As he looks ahead to the summer, he sees looming threats. Climate scientists are forecasting an El Niño supercharged by our climate crisis, a weather pattern that brings increased risk of floods and wildfires to the American West. With staffing cuts at the National Forest Service and the National Oceanic and Atmospheric Administration, and with FEMA's workforce gasping for air, lives hang in the balance. FEMA's brightest spots were moments when its leaders feared the right things, like during the James Lee Witt era of the 90s, before the agency had lost its cabinet position, before it had been absorbed into the machinery of DHS, when FEMA proved it could respond to natural hazards quickly and efficiently. And then after Katrina, when FEMA tried to understand its catastrophic failures and vowed to never repeat the mistakes of the past. But here we are. In this very uncertain time for the agency, the one thing we can be sure of is that there will be a next disaster. And people will ask, where's FEMA? Instead of fearing the unknown, maybe what our leaders should fear most is a disaster of their own making. That's it for American Emergency, the movement to kill FEMA. This series is reported and hosted by me, Micah Loewinger, with additional writing and reporting from
16: me, Eloise Blondio, On the Media's senior producer. Jared Bartman designed the artwork for this series. Our fact checker is Tom Colligan. Original music and mixing from Jared Paul. American Emergency was edited by executive producer Katia Rogers.
0: Our technical director is Jennifer Munson. Special thanks to Chris Catalano, Shauna Yudvardi, Andrew Rumbach, and Eric Umansky. On the Media is produced by WNYC. Rick Gladstone will be back next week. I'm Micah Loewinger.
17: 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And we hear from homeless outreach workers how the recent back-to-back Kona low storms made a housing crisis worse. That's tomorrow on The Conversation on HPR1.
18: Tune in to HPR2 this Sunday at 3 p.m. as the Hawaii Symphony, under the direction of Dane Lamb, shines a bright spotlight on its own talented musicians, including concertmaster Iggy Jang and horn virtuoso Anna Lenhart. We'll also hear the HSO Overture by Michael Thomas Fumai, as well as the Lark Ascending, Fountains of Rome, and Concerto No. 1 by Richard Strauss. 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
19: 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KHPR Honolulu, KKUA Wailuku, KANO Hilo, KHPH Kailua Kona, KIPL Lihue, and KJHF Kualapu'u. I'm Charles Husson. Hope you found time during this long Memorial Day weekend to remember and reflect on the sacrifice behind our nation's peace. We have a couple of hours of great jazz ahead tonight, new and recent releases, as well as classic tracks. We'll get the music started right after news from NPR.
20: Live from NPR News, I'm Giles Snyder. Former U.S. Ambassador to Israel Daniel Shapiro says he's not surprised by the criticism the Trump administration is facing from fellow Republicans over a potential agreement with Iran.
21: It's not surprising that they're skeptical. A lot of these Republican senators, some of the right-wing think tanks in Washington, have been very critical of the nuclear deal that President Obama signed in 2015. And the way this deal seems to be shaping up, it has a lot of similar characteristics as that deal, the JCPOA.
20: Despite a ceasefire in place since early April, the U.S. military says it carried out fresh strikes on southern Iran Monday, saying in a statement that the strikes were designed to protect U.S. troops. The military says the targets included boats attempting to lay mines and missile launch sites. Texas Republicans are heading back to the polls Tuesday, voting in a closely watched runoff election between incumbent Senator John Cornyn and his challenger, State Attorney General Ken Paxton. Texas airways have been flooded with ads. Spending has topped $109 million between the two campaigns and groups that support them. In the last two federal elections since the Supreme Court overturned Roe v. Wade, Democrats have made reproductive rights a key part of their pitch to voters. But this year, as Democrats try to retake control of Congress, the issue has dropped off for many candidates. NPR's Elena Moore reports that campaigns are spending much less on ads mentioning the issue.
22: 2 years ago this month, House and Senate Democratic candidates had already spent nearly $19 million on campaign ads mentioning abortion, according to data from Ad Impact. By the end of 2024, it totaled over $112 million. 2026 looks different. Candidates have spent just $5 million on related ads. It speaks to a broader shift in attention this cycle, where economic concerns are top of mind for many voters. So far this year, Democratic campaigns have spent more on ads mentioning President Trump, health care, and immigration enforcement. Elena Moore, NPR News.
20: Top African health officials calling for an accelerated response to the current Ebola outbreak, hoping to contain the spread to neighboring countries. The agency says there have been 906 suspected Ebola cases in the Democratic Republic of Congo, as Michael Koloki reports.
23: In a statement, Dr. Jean Kaseya, the Director General of the Africa Centers for Disease Control and Prevention, raised concern about the number of deaths from the outbreak and announced that his agency had included Somalia in a list of countries at risk of being affected by Ebola. Ali Adan, Somalia's health minister, says his country is taking steps.
24: Over the past days, teams from the Ministry of Health and National Institute of Health have conducted preparedness assessments and coordination review across all major villages.
23: Rwanda and Kenya, other countries rated at being at risk, say they have put in place precautionary measures. For NPR News, I'm Michael Koloki in Nairobi.
20: And you're listening to NPR News. Environmentalist Rafe Pomerantz has died at the age of 79. Pomerantz began sounding the alarm about climate change in the 1970s, as NPR's Julia Simon reports.
25: In the 1970s, Pomerantz was working to combat air pollution when he read a government report and first learned about human-caused global warming. Pomerantz made climate action his life work. He pushed for the first congressional hearings on climate change. Pomerantz later joined the Clinton administration as Deputy Assistant Secretary of State for Environment and Development and helped negotiate the Kyoto Protocol, a landmark United Nations treaty to curb global greenhouse gas emissions. In a 2019 interview with member station WHYY, he said, quote, "Ultimately, the United States is going to have to figure out what it wants to do, whether we want to save Florida." Julia Simon, NPR News.
20: Jazz saxophonist known as a great improviser has died. Sonny Rollins was 95, according to a statement from his publicist. Rollins died Monday at his home in Woodstock, New York. Rollins was a National Endowment for the Arts Jazz Master. He also received a Kennedy Center honor and was a recipient of the National Medal of the Arts. Mexican President Claudia Sheinbaum says she sees no issue with Mexico hosting Iran's World Cup soccer team after the team's base for the competition was moved from the U.S. to Mexico. The Iranian team will still play its matches in the U.S., but its base has been moved to Tijuana, just south of San Diego. Sheinbaum told a news conference that a FIFA representative told her that the U.S. was reluctant to have the Iranian team spend time outside games on U.S. territory. This is NPR News.
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2: 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We'll hear songs from Lorena McKennitt, The Zombies, Hammock, Hans Zimmer, and more. I'm John DiLiberto, and Echo's Memorial Day soundscape from PRX.
3: That's coming up tonight at midnight, right after After Hours. Welcome to Evening Jazz. I'm Charles Husson. It's 6.5 minutes past 8 o'clock. And just before I came in here to set up for the show, I was checking my news feeds. And to my great sadness, I saw the news item that saxophonist Sonny Rollins passed away today at the age of 95. It would be difficult to overstate the importance of Sonny Rollins in jazz. He was influential, to say the least, and he was a student of Thelonious Monk, so many connections to the old guard. He was once called the greatest living improviser. He was also the last survivor of the 57 jazz musicians depicted in a 1958 photograph called A Great Day in Harlem. I'm not going to pretend to do some kind of retrospective with such short notice, but let's hear some music by Sonny Rollins throughout the evening, and we'll start with possibly one of his best-known pieces. It's the opening track on his landmark 1956 album, Jazz Colossus. Sonny's playing tenor sax here, and he's backed up by the Tommy Flanagan Trio. Max Roach playing drums, Doug Watkins on bass, and Tommy Flanagan at the piano. Here is St. Thomas.

That's new music from guitarist Vladimir Redzik from an album called First Time Around, Rodgers and Hart's I Didn't Know What Time It Was. And he was joined by Steve Ash playing piano, Jonathan Meyer on, Steve Little playing, Steve Ash at the piano, Neil Miner playing bass. And before that, the late Sonny Rollins playing his own composition, St. Thomas, from the 1956 album Jazz Colossus. He passed away today at the age of 95. I found out just before going on the air here, so we're going to play a few tracks from his landmark album, Saxophone Colossus, throughout the evening. And this is Evening Jazz. I'm Charles Husson. Hope you're having a wonderful Monday. Don't forget the people who made the ultimate sacrifice so that we could enjoy our freedom on this Memorial Day and every day of the year. If you're looking for some live music entertainment, here's a first look at our jazz calendar for this week. On Oahu, Hula's Bar and Lay Stand in Waikiki has an open mic night tonight until 10 o'clock. Saxophonist Rocky Holmes is at Gas Lamp Speakeasy in Kailua tonight until 9:45. Pianist Tommy James performs at Lures Lounge in Hale Kulani Hotel, 8:30 to midnight, every Tuesday and Wednesday. Smooth jazz saxophonist Jerome Dawson plays at Gas Lamp Speakeasy in Kailua, Wednesdays, 6:30 to 9 p.m., and Fridays, starting at 6. On the Big Island, pianist Lauren Wilkin and friends will perform at the Sunset Kailanai in Kona, 5 to 8 p.m. tomorrow. And pianist Gary Washburn and saxophonist Jesse Snyder play every Wednesday and Saturday, 6 to 9 p.m. in the Manta Restaurant at the Mauna Kea Beach Hotel. 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

saxophonist Mike Caudill from his new album Caught at Dusk. That was called Conduit, an original tune by Mike, as are all the tunes on this album. Greg Toro and Dave Fox played bass and drums. Gabriel Espinoza before that, a composer and arranger, with a new album called The Brazilian Project, and we heard the opening track on the album called Gabriela, featuring flutist Roger Rocha, Andre Lopez at the piano, and Mafran Maracana playing percussion. We started off with saxophonist Cannonball Adderley from his 1958 Blue Note album Something Else, and Cole Porter's Love for Sale. Miles Davis playing trumpet, Hank Jones, Sam Jones, and Art Blakey, piano, bass, and drums. It's 18 minutes before 9 o'clock. You're listening to member-supported Hawaii Public Radio, HPR1. The name of the program is Evening Jazz. I'm Charles Husson. We do this every Monday through Thursday from 8 to 10. On Fridays, it's World Cafe, and every weeknight at 10 o'clock, it's After Hours with a different host and theme each weeknight. Tonight, Nara Nellis brings you Electronic Soul. That's starting at 10 o'clock. Well, if you missed the news today, the great saxophonist Sonny Rollins passed away. He was 95 years old. As I said before, it's difficult to exaggerate his influence and his importance. So I'm going to be playing two or three tunes tonight from my favorite album by Rollins, recorded in 1956, actually all in one day, at the Van Gelder Studios in Hackensack, New Jersey. June 22nd, 1956 was the date. And actually, I'm not so sure it was recorded at Van Gelder's studio. He was the engineer, but his studio was in Englewood Cliffs. So I will hedge my bets on that and not stick by that. We're going to hear a tune written about a lounge, a great local jazz room in Chicago, where Sonny spent a lot of time in 1955, called the Strode Lounge. And this is a tune by Sonny Rollins called Strode Road.

0: That's the David Janeway Trio and Gardenia, a tune written by Gary Peacock, David Janeway at the piano, Robert Hurst on bass, and Billy Hart playing drums. Before that, Don Clement singing Julie Stein, and let's see, Betty Comden and Adolph Green's The Party's Over. And we started off the set with Sonny Rollins, the late Sonny Rollins, playing his own composition, Strode Road, from his album Saxophone Colossus. This is member-supported Hawaii Public Radio, KHPR Honolulu, KKUA Wailuku, KANO Hilo, KHPH Kailua Kona, KIPL Lihue, and KJHF Kualapu'u.
1: Tune into HPR2 this Sunday at 3 p.m. as the Hawaii Symphony, under the direction of Dane Lam, shines a bright spotlight on its own talented musicians, including concertmaster Iggy Jang and horn virtuoso Anna Lenhart. We'll also hear the HSO Overture by Michael Thomas Fumai, as well as the Lark Ascending, Fountains of Rome, and Concerto No. 1 by Richard Strauss. This series is sponsored by the Rice Partnership.
2: From NPR News, I'm Giles Snyder. President Trump says any peace deal with Iran should include an agreement by more Middle Eastern and Muslim countries to normalize relations with Israel. Trump made the demand in a social media post Monday. Here's NPR's Brian Mann.
3: Most U.S. allies are focused on reopening the Strait of Hormuz and limiting Iran's nuclear program. But writing on his social media platform, Trump added a new demand. It should be mandatory that these countries, at a minimum, simultaneously sign on to the Abraham Accords, Trump said, referring to a diplomatic agreement now in place between Israel, the U.S., and a handful of countries, including Bahrain and the United Arab Emirates. Trump says Egypt, Jordan, Pakistan, Qatar, and Saudi Arabia should also establish full diplomatic relations with Israel. The proposal comes after months of war sparked by U.S. and Israeli strikes. The former U.S. ambassador to Israel, Dan Shapiro, calls Trump's bid for a sweeping regional diplomatic breakthrough unrealistic. Brian Mann, NPR News.
2: U.S. military says it hit southern Iran Monday with what it calls self-defense strikes. A statement says the strikes targeted missile launch sites and Iranian boats attempting to place mines, and that the strikes were carried out in order to protect U.S. troops. An influential Belarusian opposition leader, now living in exile, visiting Ukraine for the first time. NPR's Polina Litvinova reports from Kyiv. She arrived amid speculation by Ukrainian authorities that Russia may be preparing a new offensive from Belarus.
4: In Ukraine's capital, Svetlana Tsikhanouskaya visited one of the sites of the recent massive Russian attack and met with Ukrainian officials. She says if Russia decides to attack again from Belarus, Ukraine is ready. Ukraine is prepared for any kind of offensive from the territory of Belarus, she says. Ukraine is the only country in the world that has shown Russia its place. 4 years ago, Russia used Belarusian territory to launch an offensive that reached the suburbs of Kyiv. Ukrainian troops liberated them later. Nowadays, Ukraine is strengthening its defense near the border with Belarus in case Russia repeats its attempt. Polina Litvinova, NPR News, Kyiv.
2: Officials in Orange County in Southern California say the risk of a catastrophic chemical tank explosion is easing, and they've begun letting some of the 50,000 residents who were forced from their homes in Garden Grove to return. But Police Chief Amir Alfaro says some 15,000 are still being asked to stay away.
5: Please understand that we are doing this for your safety, and we will continue to work diligently so yet you will be able to return home hopefully soon.
2: Officials say the storage tank could still explode or leak, but the range of impact has been significantly reduced. Officials say they believe a crack in the tank relieved pressure and that crews have confirmed that the temperature in the tank is falling. This is NPR. Cambodia has issued a royal pardon for the country's most prominent former opposition leader convicted of treason. Michael Sullivan reports from neighboring Thailand.
6: 72-year-old Kem Sokha is the co-founder of the Cambodia National Rescue Party, which was banned by then-Prime Minister Hun Sen's Supreme Court in 2017. Just last month, he'd had an appeal of his 27-year sentence rejected, but has now been freed, though he's still not allowed to leave the country or participate in politics for at least 5 years. He was found guilty in 2023, accused of colluding with a foreign government to remove Hun Sen and the Cambodia People's Party from power, charges he denies. Hun Sen served as prime minister for decades before stepping aside to let his son, Hun Manet, take the job in the essentially one-party state. For NPR News, I'm Michael Sullivan in Chiang Rai.
2: Pope Leo is urging the developers of artificial intelligence to not forget about humanity. Leo released his first encyclical Monday, calling on developers to work for the common good rather than profit. He was joined for the announcement by the co-founder of the tech company Anthropic, which is currently suing the Trump administration for illegal retaliation after the company refused to allow the Pentagon unrestricted use of its AI technology. Regional stock markets in Asia mixed in Tuesday trading. Japan's benchmark Nikkei edged lower after the U.S. military said it carried out what it called self-defense strikes in southern Iran. Brent crude oil, the international standard, trading below $100 a barrel. I'm Giles Snyder, NPR News.
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8: We remember on an Echo's Memorial Day soundscape as we bring you music to contemplate the loss and carnage of wars across time. We'll hear songs from Loreena McKennitt, The Zombies, Hammock, Hans Zimmer, and more. I'm John DiLiberto, and Echo's Memorial Day Soundscape from PRX.
0: You can hear that right here on HPR 1, coming up at midnight. Welcome back to Evening Jazz. I'm Charles Husson. Hope you're enjoying the music on this Monday night. I also hope you'll take a moment to remember those who fell during their service in our armed forces on this Memorial Day, and show gratitude for the freedoms that we have that they made possible. We're going to begin this hour with the Louis Belson Quartet and a tune written by Sonny Stitt called Sunny Side. This was recorded live at Joe Siegel's Jazz Showcase, which I believe was in Chicago. Yes, it was October of 1987. Louis Belson is playing drums, Larry Novak at the piano, Don Menza on sax, and John Hurd is playing bass.

guitarist George Kotsourilis on Evening Jazz from his new album, In the Wee Hours. All solo guitar, all very quiet songs, just like that one. The Night We Called It a Day, written by Tom Adair and Matt Dennis. Before that, from Brazil, composer Sergio Pereira, and also guitarist, from his new album, Colors of Time, we heard the title track, and that featured Oriente Lopez playing flute. We started off with the Louis Belson Quartet, recorded live at Joe Siegel's Jazz Showcase in Chicago in 1987, playing a tune by Sonny Stitt called Sunny Side. You're listening to Evening Jazz at 22 minutes past 9 o'clock on a Monday night. I'm Charles Husson, reminding you that following Evening Jazz at 10 o'clock, it's Nara Nellis with Electronic Soul on After Hours. And then at midnight, John DiLiberto has a special Memorial Day program on Echoes. If you're looking for some live music, on Oahu, Blue Note Hawaii presents trumpeter Chris Bodie with shows at 6:30 and 9 p.m. tomorrow and Wednesday. There's more information online and tickets at BlueNoteHawaii.com. Bassist Randy Wong and ukulele master Abe Lagrimas Jr. perform at the Green Lady Cocktail Room in the White Sands Hotel in Waikiki every Tuesday, 8 to 10 p.m. The Quartet Air plays a wide mix of jazz and pop every Wednesday, 7 to 9 p.m. at The Spot on South King Street. You can hear jazz standards and originals from the Kauai Jazz Collective tomorrow evening starting at 6:30 at Paniolo Grill in Kapa'a. And on Maui, guitarist Nino Toscano performs 5 to 9 p.m. every Tuesday at the Poorhouse Italian Kitchen in Kapalua. If you have an item for the calendar, send an email to jazz@hawaiipublicradio.org. Going to hear one more tune from the late Sonny Rollins. He passed away today at the age of 95. I found out about this right before the show. I figured it would be a good idea to play a few tracks from what I consider to be his standout album from 1956, Saxophone Colossus, released on the Prestige label, recorded June 22nd of that year. And this is the concluding track on the album. It was called by the liner note writer, Martin Williams, a masterpiece. There are so many parts to this. I'm just going to play it. I won't try to explain it, but it is considered one of the great improvised performances. Max Roach is playing drums, Doug Watkins on bass, Tommy Flanagan at the piano, and the late Sonny Rollins playing tenor saxophone.

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pianist Andrew Moorhead and an album called Mirage, which is essentially seven etudes.

disguised a bit, but if you're familiar with the etudes of, for example, Frédéric Chopin, they're just studies, very musical studies. That one was called Faster Etude. There's one called Slower Etude later on in the album. Ari Honig played drums and François Moutin was the bassist. Before that, one more tune from the late Sonny Rollins from his album Saxophone Colossus, recorded in 1956. Sonny's own composition called Blue Seven. It is the final tune on the album and featured Tommy Flanagan at the piano, Doug Watkins on bass, and Max Roach playing drums. Blue Seven on Evening Jazz with the late Sonny Rollins. It's coming up on 18 minutes before 10 o'clock. Nara Nellis is coming your way with Electronic Soul on After Hours. That's at 10 o'clock on this Monday night. Weather for Hawaii Island, mostly cloudy windward with scattered showers and mostly cloudy leeward with clearing skies later on tonight, isolated showers this evening. Lows 69 to 74 with winds from the northeast 15 to 25 miles per hour. Skies will be partly cloudy for the rest of the islands with scattered showers. Lows 70 to 75, winds from the east 15 to 30 miles per hour. We'll have these gusty winds around for a couple more days, then they'll back off, but not too much. We'll have healthy trades at least for the rest of the week. Currently, in both Hilo and Lihue, we have 73 degrees under mostly cloudy skies. It's 73 also in Wailuku, where skies are partly cloudy, and in Honolulu, under partly cloudy skies, 75 degrees.

0: guitarist Barry Green on Evening Jazz with a tune called Mugshot, written by Russell Malone, that featured David Kikoski at the piano and Marco Panacea playing bass. Ulysses Owens Jr. on drums. Before that, Leslie Vincent singing Analog Love Affair, her own composition from the new album Little Black Book. And we started off with the George Coleman Quartet and Richard Rodgers' Bewitched, Bothered, and Bewildered. Thanks for tuning in tonight to Evening Jazz. I'm Charles Husson. Please stay tuned for Nara Nellis coming up in just a moment with After Hours Electronic Soul. I will see you back here tomorrow night at 8 o'clock. Have a great night.
1: 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And we hear from homeless outreach workers how the recent back-to-back Kona low storms made a housing crisis worse. 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
3: 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Right after this short news break, we have After Hours Electronic Soul airing right here for you on HPR One. Electronic Soul is a fusion of electronic and soul and the subgenres that they influence. This week you can expect to hear some new releases as well as dig into a compilation album based off of a very funky party's anniversary. We have a lot of treats for you here. Keep it locked on 88.1 Hawaii Public Radio.

You guys are tuned in to After Hours, Electronic Soul. I'm your host, Nara. I'll be with you for the show. We're on from 10 to midnight tonight. I'm a little under the weather. One might say we're coming off of a long weekend. And I just can't be like other DJs. Instead of a hangover, I have a head cold. So stick with me, and I'll try my best to be as crystal clear as possible. But right now you're listening to Blessed Are the Meek. It's off the new album from Genesis Owusu, and the entire album is phenomenal. We'll be playing another track off of this release in a little bit.

That was Crazy Eyes, the Marlowes, off of D Hotel Malibu, their newest album. Amazing Indonesian soul. Everything I've heard off the album is just so choice. It's a very nice listen through. You're currently listening to I Just Dance Into the Morning, Cisco. So true, bestie.

Again, you just heard That Thing Above, Cisco Cisco. And I have The Piano Has Been Drinking, Not Me, Rain. And this is the disco mix, I believe. Sorry, I'm a little low energy, but I hope this has enough energy for compensating for me.

today. You can find it love updating on HowAboutYouPublicRadio.org, as well as you will be able to stream this for this coming week until the next show on the same site. This is Stages, Don Laca, Prince Thomas. And again, right before that, we had The Piano Has Been Drinking, Not Me.

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You just heard Crunch Time, Peanut Butter Orchestra, Conrad Reiter, and George Waddell. And you're currently listening to Butterfly You Send Me. This is the Masters at Work main mix. 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

You are tuned in to member-supported Hawaii Public Radio, KHPR Honolulu, KKUA Wailuku, KANO Hilo, KHPH Kailua Kona, KIPL Lihui, and KJHF Kualapu'u. We have about 3 minutes left of this hour, and then we'll have a short news break and hop right back into it. I'm here till midnight. Hope you are too.

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And this is Electronic Soul on HPR 1.

And we are back. This is Electronic Soul. After Hours Electronic Soul. If you're joining us for the first time, my name is Nara. I'm your host every week, every Monday night, 10 to midnight. I'm feeling a little low energy, NRG. I'm laughing at a dumb joke I just made up in my head. But pivot into making a new genre instead of high NRG, low NRG, because that's how I'm feeling in this moment. Just a little under the weather. But what isn't under the weather is this track you're listening to, If You Want Me. It's the Jay Shepherd remix. Cisco Cisco. We heard some Cisco Cisco earlier in the show. This is off a compilation, A Love from Outer Space. This album is in relation to The Party, A Love from Outer Space. I believe it was their 15-year anniversary compilation album. And the album says, never knowingly exceeding 122 BPM. So, low energy is maybe the most appropriate for what we're about to hear. People do forget that music can still have a huge impact on the dance floor and get people moving without having to rely on ramping up speed to create adrenaline.

I will say I did skip into the third track of this compilation, not because the first two were not worth listening to, but they were both topping 8 minutes each track, and I felt like we could get a little bit more of a variety in if we boogied down the line into some shorter tunes. This is None by Lars, L-A-A-R-S.

The name of this track made me think about some things that are gone and forgotten, and it is Memorial Day. So I wanted to give a big shout out to Mix CDs. I just think that, like, the value of Mix CDs was so much more than we acknowledged at the time. And I, you know, I hope they're doing well out there. You know, shoved under a bed with no jewel case, scratched up, in between books, at the thrift. Shout out Mix CDs. You got me through so much.

We have Jungle Bones. This is the Tiago mix from Secret Circuit. Tiago is top tier. Pretty funny guy.

You can really hear the punk rocky, acid-y influences in a lot of Thiago's work, personal work. I believe he has his own label that he releases on, but it will kind of toggle between the two, never quite settling in one specific genre. A little bit jazzy and breakbeaty as well sometimes.

I do feel like a compilation album celebrating an anniversary of a party really gives off greatest hits vibes. And what I mean by greatest hits is In Conversation, personally. I've been utilizing it to explain or be a reference point for tracks that DJs rinse out repeatedly in their sets. Maybe every set you've begun to associate that specific song with them. You know that it's in their arsenal, that it's one of their favorites, or that they're very familiar with it. And I've started referring to that as the greatest hits. So, like the signature sounds of specific DJs, which does change over time as you grow and progress, you become more and more comfortable with different things. But it's very fun to be able to pinpoint the greatest hits of DJs you admire or your friends, who should be the DJs that you admire. But this seems like utilizing the greatest hits into a compilation, which is a vibe I love.

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that was Round Earther for Fion. Up next, we have Wuzu, Two Tribe Remix, Daryl Vise.

You are tuned in to member-supported Hawaii Public Radio at KHPR Honolulu, KKUA Wailuku, KANO Hilo, KHPH Kailua Kona, KIPL Lihui, and KJHF Kuala Pu'u. You have been tuned in to Electronic Soul, your weeknight, late night music programming that allows you to have a taste of electronic soul and all the subgenres between them. We have about time for one more track before the show's over. Thank you for sticking with me. Sorry I haven't been so chatty. Definitely down for the count. But in the background, you're going to be hearing Jungle Marvin, Niv Ast. And we did get to hear some treats from our Low NRG compilation album of tunes for a party. A Love from Outer Space. Never Knowingly Exceeding 122 BPM. I'll catch you guys next week. I have something really excited, actually. I have something really exciting I've been tinkering on to put together. So, hopefully by next week, I'll be able to share. If not, you're just going to have to sit tight with anticipation. It will be worthwhile. But when is music ever not? I'll let you guys finish out this track. Thanks for tuning in, guys. Bye.

Coming up on The Conversation, with the forecast of possibly more than a dozen storms this hurricane season, what should mariners know to stay safe? And we hear from homeless outreach workers how the recent back-to-back Kona low storms made a housing crisis worse. That's tomorrow on The Conversation on HBR1.

I'm John DiLiberto, and you're hearing an Echo's Memorial Day soundscape from PRX. When I made the show last year, I said how, while Memorial Day is traditionally a time to remember those who have died while serving in the United States Armed Forces, that I also wanted to memorialize those losing their lives in the current days of violence, particularly Ukraine. In the interim, that violence has only gotten worse with the war in Gaza. So today, we need to remember all those lost in violence. We remember those and too many more on this Echo's Memorial Day soundscape.

Sharon Van Etten, the song called Memorial Day, and it's all part of an Echoes Memorial Day soundscape. That came out of a tune called After the Final War by Richard Ashe. And before that, a song that is really special to me. It's by Jamshid Sharifi. Back in 2002, we did an anniversary requiem show for 9/11, and we asked several musicians to give us some music that they had written inspired by that event. Jamshid Sharifi hadn't written anything yet, but he did when we asked him to, and he came up with this beautiful track called Requiem, and subsequently he put it on his album called One. David Darling before that with War is Outdated, off an album called Prayer for Compassion, All Need That. And The Zombies, a song I always played on our Echoes Memorial Day soundscapes, Butcher's Tale, subtitled Western Front 1914, is written by Chris White from The Zombies, and he also sang that tune, which is pretty unusual because they had a great lead singer, Colin Blunstone, but they decided to let Chris White do the vocals on this one. It's off a great album called Odyssey and Oracle. And Steve Roach and Michael Shree from their album The Leaving Time, we heard March of Honor. Stay with me, I've got more music for an Echoes Memorial Day soundscape as we continue from PRX. If you still love to have music in its physical form, then check out the Echoes CD of the Month Club. Every month on Echoes, we select our favorite CD and we send it to club members. 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We're keeping the CD alive. Just go to echoes.org to find out more. That's echoes.org. You're hearing Echoes from PRX.

Coming up on The Conversation, with the forecast of possibly more than a dozen storms this hurricane season, what should mariners know to stay safe? And we hear from homeless outreach workers how the recent back-to-back Kona low storms made a housing crisis worse. That's today at 11 on The Conversation on HPR1.

You're hearing an Echoes Memorial Day soundscape from PRXN. I'm John DiLiberto. Coming up, another one of those tracks that we play on just about all of these Memorial Day shows. It's by Hilmar Orn Hilmarsson. But let's start with Ingmar Bacall. She is a wonderful singer. She was born in Tel Aviv. Her mother is Jewish. Her father is Iraqi. And she was living in America for quite a while. And she recorded this great album called Song of Songs, produced by Carmen Rizzo. She then went back to Israel, was in the army. In fact, she was in military intelligence for a while. And since then, she has gone completely off the grid. But she left us with this beautiful album called Song of Songs. Here's Ingmar Bacall with Battle of Jerusalem.

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The Art of Dying, or Ars Moriendi, Hilmar Örn Hilmarsson, Icelandic composer. He's in that whole Sigur Rós world. It's from an album called Children of Nature that came out a long time ago now. I play that every Memorial Day show. That came out of Gustavo Santaolalla, and the title theme from his soundtrack to the TV series called The Last of Us, and Ingmar Bacall up at the top, Battle of Jerusalem, from her release Song of Songs, came out in 2017, and sadly it's the only album she has recorded. She has definitely just gone completely off the grid since then. Coming up, I've got Hammock. If you want to get a playlist for today's show, you will find it on our website. That is at echoes.org. That's echoes, echoes.org. Here's a track from Vela. They are a Russian duo, but they left that country towards the beginning of the Ukrainian war. They are now refugees living in Armenia, the last I heard. They put out this beautiful album called Sentimental Craving for Beauty. It was an Echoes CD of the month. Here they are with Broken Toy.

0: An immigration crackdown in the U.S. has led to a labor shortage on American farms. Migrant workers have not made their seasonal return to the U.S., and they're hard to replace.
1: I can teach somebody to put a roof on a house easier than I can teach him how to pick broccoli. So losing very experienced workers is a real problem.
0: That's next time on The World.
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1: In Alabama, officials want to use robots for ultrasounds to improve maternity care. In North Carolina, the strategy is to distribute the money to big organizations in six regions of the state. In this election year, Republicans are prepared to tout the Rural Health Fund as a win. But Democrats say it's not enough. Still, Deborah Pierce is a Republican and believes Trump will find a way to help Martin County.
2: Old man's doing his job up in there. I got to give it to him, 100%. But
3: you think he's going to get the money here?
2: I'm praying he's going to get the money here. And so far, all these people out here praying, there's some answered prayers that's happening every day. So we can only pray and hope, you know.
1: Pierce says she's voting a straight red ticket in November, no matter what happens with federal funding. In Williamson, North Carolina, I'm Sarah Jane Tribble.
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2: Mahalo for listening to HPR 1 at 5:43. Honolulu program to incentivize affordable workforce housing hasn't lived up to its expectations. A recent report has found UHERO, the UH Economic Research Organization, presented a review of the city's Bill 7 program, known as Chapter 32. It was created in 2019, providing tax exemptions and relaxed development standards for rental buildings with affordable units. But implementation was the program's main issue. Permitting times took an average of nearly 2 years, and fewer than 200 units have been built. The goal was to build 500 units annually. Gavin Thornton is with the Honolulu Department of Housing and Land Management.
3: Chapter 32 appears to be a meaningful workforce housing tool. It targets an important income gap, appears to improve feasibility for many small infill parcels, and it's generally located in transit-rich areas where reduced parking requirements are more defensible. At the same time, the program is not producing units at the intended scale. Applications appear to have slowed, and permitting timeframes are longer than the program envisioned.
2: UHERO's recommendations to improve the program include allowing taller buildings near rail stations and expanding it to other areas. It did find that the program encouraged developments in transit-rich areas and made some housing projects more financially viable. 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

0: Harpooning, another story of America. 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
1: And this is HPR 1 at 5:50. I'm Derek Malama. Keoniula Elementary School in Eva Beach made history by being one of the first schools in the nation to offer a drone studies curriculum. Drone instructor Amos Belongo says the program showcased the students' hard work and learning abilities. And wait, let me find that story for you. Hold on. Okay, here it is. Here is Amos.
2: And I was excited and invigorated because we had a good team and good leadership. And the students have really worked so hard and learned a lot more than even I would have expected, from learning how to read a weather report like a pilot to working together as a team to solve problems while they fly, and also to be able to look at industry use cases for these aircraft. So this has been quite a journey. It has been exciting, but I am so proud of them. I am so proud that they are putting Hawaii on the map as the first school in the nation to be able to do this at this level.
1: That was Amos Belongo from Keoniula Elementary in Eva Beach. Nearly 300 students from the Oahu School completed the program and received their FAA Trust certificates this month. The certification allows them to fly recreational drones. You're listening to HPR 1.
0: 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I'm Steve Inskeep.
3: And I'm Leila Faldin. The way some musicians play, you think they'll never die. Theodore Sonny Rollins was one of them. He was a saxophonist revered for his huge tone and seemingly inexhaustible improvisations. Rollins did, in fact, die Monday. He was 95. Rollins had 2 Grammys. He was the National Endowment for the Arts Jazz Master, a recipient of a Kennedy Center honor, and a National Medal of the Arts. Howard Mandel has an appreciation.
4: Sonny Rollins was the very incarnation of a modern jazz musician. His art was his life.
5: All these prizes are nice. I appreciate them. I don't go crazy about it because you have to do your work whether you get recognized or not. The real deal is doing it as best you can do it, and that's its own reward.
4: For Sonny Rollins, the real deal was playing the tenor saxophone. He became beloved internationally as the last man standing, the reigning star of the generation that turned jazz from bluesy entertainment into a personally expressive, ever-changing art form without losing its bluesy, entertaining side.

0: 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I'm Leila Fadel.
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5: 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It's 6 o'clock across the Hawaiian Islands.
6: Good morning. Russian attacks over the weekend hit every district in Kyiv. Russia is warning diplomatic personnel to leave. What led to the sudden escalation? Joanna Kakissis reports from Kyiv on Morning Edition from NPR News. Texas Republicans choose a Senate nominee today. I'm Leila Fadel.
1: And I'm Steve Inskeep. President Trump backed the state attorney general over the incumbent. Democrats assert the Republican divide improves their chances to win this fall. Also, how do lawmakers plan to stop the president from handing $1.8 billion taxpayer dollars to his supporters? One has a tactic in mind this election year. It's Tuesday, May 26th. This day in 1868, the Senate stopped short of firing President Andrew Johnson. He survived impeachment charges by a single vote. The news is next.
7: Live from NPR News in Washington, I'm Janine Herbst. Iran says it shot down a U.S. drone after the U.S. targeted Iranian Navy boats. That comes as Iran and the U.S. are negotiating a deal to reopen the Strait of Hormuz and enter nuclear talks. NPR's Daniel Estrin has more from Tel Aviv.
8: Secretary of State Marco Rubio said a deal could be days away, but it's unclear how the latest military escalation will affect efforts to reach a deal. Iran said at least four naval officers were killed in the U.S. attacks. The U.S. says it was targeting boats laying mines. And Iran reported explosions around a city on the Strait of Hormuz. That's the strategic waterway crucial to the world's oil and gas supplies that the U.S. wants Iran to reopen. Israel's opposition leader Yair Lapid called the Iran deal being negotiated bad. He argued it would be a matter of time before another war erupts between Israel and Iran. Daniel Estrin, NPR News, Tel Aviv.
7: In Texas today, a high-stakes Senate primary runoff is taking place between two Republicans, incumbent Senator John Cornyn and State Attorney General Ken Paxton, whom President Trump endorsed. Cornyn is trying for the nomination for a fifth term, and NPR's Claudia Grisales has more.
9: This race exposed a crack in the red wall of Texas. It pit the party's populist movement against its establishment wing. Senator John Cornyn, a fixture of the establishment, was already facing a tough reelection fight. Now, with President Trump's endorsement of controversial MAGA loyalist Kent Paxton, the Cornyn campaign is on life support.
7: NPR's Claudia Grisales. This amid Trump's falling poll numbers and voters angry over rising prices of food and gas. Democrats avoided a runoff with their party's Senate nominee, James Tallarico. The White House says President Trump will visit his doctors today as part of a routine dental and medical assessment. He is the oldest person to be inaugurated as president. And as NPR's Deepa Shivaram reports, there are persistent questions about his health and his fitness for office.
10: Trump will visit Walter Reed National Military Medical Center outside Washington, D.C. It's typically where presidents are treated. The White House says this visit is, quote, part of his regular preventative health care. His last annual physical exam was in April 2025. Then last October, he went back to Walter Reed for a scheduled follow-up. The White House later revealed that was for a CT scan. Trump is the second oldest president in U.S. history after former President Joe Biden. For months, there have been questions about the president's health, including over his bruised hand and apparent fatigue during events. Trump has said the bruising is from taking too much aspirin. Deepa Shivaram, NPR News.
7: Wall Street's trading in mixed territory at this hour. The Dow is down 93, NASDAQ up 232. 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
5: You're listening to HPR One. Good morning, I'm Derek Malama. The number of people experiencing homelessness on Oahu has remained virtually the same, but more families are struggling with housing. Just over 4,500 people on the island were in this year's population, an increase of less than 50 individuals compared to the 2024 count. But Family Promise of Hawaii says the report also shows that the number of families in that population has increased by 20% since 2024 and by more than 40% since 2022. A timeline for the potential reopening of the Strait of Hormuz remains uncertain today, but there is a new development on a crude oil shipment that has made its way to the Asia Pacific. HBR's Bill Dorman has more in today's Asia Minute.
12: For the first time since February, a Japanese tanker carrying crude oil through the Strait of Hormuz has arrived in Japan. Japanese media report that a tanker belonging to the country's second largest oil refiner docked around noon local time Monday off the coast of Aichi Prefecture, a couple of hundred miles from Tokyo. Kyoto News reports the tanker loaded 2 million barrels of crude in Saudi Arabia in March. After initially being blocked, it was allowed to pass through the Strait of Hormuz in late April. Japanese Prime Minister Sanae Takaichi says that followed a personal appeal she made to the Iranian president. This is the first oil shipment to reach Japan through the Persian Gulf since the Iran war began. A second tanker has passed the Strait of Hormuz and is expected to arrive in the next several weeks. Before the war in Iran, more than 90% of Japan's oil imports came through the Strait of Hormuz. Japan's chief cabinet secretary says there are 39 other Japan-related vessels still stranded in the Persian Gulf. And those 2 million barrels of crude oil that just arrived? According to industry estimates, that represents 60 to 80% of Japan's domestic oil consumption every day. With the Asia Minute, Bill Dorman, HPR News.
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5: The Coast Guard has suspended its search for an overdue boater west of Oahu. Officials said the search was suspended at 7 p.m. Monday after crews spent several days searching for the missing 61-year-old fisherman. The man departed on a fishing trip early Wednesday morning and was reportedly last seen fishing near the Waianae coast off the southwest side of Oahu. It's HPR One.
1: It's Morning Edition from NPR News. I'm Steve Inskeep.
6: And I'm Leila Fadel. Russia is warning that it will continue mass strikes on Ukraine after weekend attacks hit every district of the Ukrainian capital.
1: The renewed Russian targeting of Kyiv is seen as a response to Ukrainian strikes. Ukraine has been striking deep into Russia. Recent attacks hit Russian military targets and also Russian oil facilities.
6: Joining us now is NPR's Joanna Kakissis, who is in Kyiv. Hi, Joanna.
13: Hey, Leila.
6: So the strikes this weekend targeted all over the capital where you live. How bad is the damage?
13: Well, Leila, the strikes sounded really bad even while they were happening. We heard hours of very, very loud explosions like these. And, you know, by dawn, the air smelt burned and fires were all over the city. Ukraine's emergency services said at least 4 people were killed and dozens wounded. One of Kyiv's oldest markets was incinerated, and a subway station where people actually seek shelter from these attacks was hit and damaged.
6: And did Moscow use more weapons in these strikes?
13: Well, this was one of the biggest attacks of the war. Ukraine's military says Russia launched 600 drones and 90 missiles. Ukraine has developed weapons to shoot down drones, but ballistic missiles remain a challenge. Ukrainian President Volodymyr Zelensky said Ukraine needs air defense systems to target these missiles, like the U.S.-made Patriot, and this is now in short supply due to the U.S.-Israel war on Iran. Here's Zelensky.
14: Треба шукати варіанти.
13: So he's saying Ukraine is looking for options, like accelerating the production of advanced air defense systems in Europe. Even so, this weekend, Russia launched a very powerful hypersonic missile called the Arechnik.
6: Okay, so would a more advanced air defense system be able to shoot this missile down, the one you just mentioned?
13: Well, in 2024, Russian President Vladimir Putin said the Arechnik can bypass any air defense and that the missile is, quote, as fast as a meteorite. Russia has launched the Arechnik three times at Ukraine. This weekend, it hit a city about 50 miles south of Kyiv. The missile has not caused the level of damage that many feared it would. However, the idea of the Arechnik does scare Ukraine's Western partners because Putin says it can carry a nuclear warhead.
6: Why, Joanna, is Russia escalating its attacks right now?
13: Well, Putin says Russia is retaliating for a drone strike the Russians say killed more than 20 people, many of them teenagers, at a college in Russian-occupied eastern Ukraine. Ukraine denies targeting the school and says it hit a Russian elite drone unit nearby. But the Kremlin is also really agitated by Ukraine's use of long-range drones to target the lifeblood of the Russian economy, which is oil. Mm-hmm. Ukraine has struck Russian oil refineries and depots as well as ports.
6: Are these long-range drone strikes turning things around for Ukraine?
13: Well, it certainly seems that way. Zelensky said that the strikes have reduced Russia's oil refining capacity by 10%. And the Institute for the Study of War in Washington, D.C. says these strikes have slowed Russian battlefield gains to almost zero. We recently joined a Ukrainian military team as they launched these long-range drones. And at the request of Ukraine's military, which cites security reasons, we are identifying soldiers using their military call signs. A soldier called Yuki watched the drone fly into the night sky. And he said, these are Ukraine's versions of sanctions on Russia, our way of forcing the Kremlin into a peace that is fair to Ukraine.
6: That's NPR's Joanna Kakissis. Thank you, Joanna.
13: You're welcome.
15: Okay, what can we learn from Russia's attacks on Kyiv? Let's ask Hanna Nota, who studies Russia as director of the Eurasia Nonproliferation Program at the James Martin Center for Nonproliferation Studies in Monterey, California. She is on the line from Berlin. Welcome.
16: Hi, Steve. Thanks for having me.
15: What do you make of Russian strikes all over Kyiv?
16: Yeah, I think this is happening at a time when the war in Ukraine isn't going well for Russia. The front is barely moving on some parts. The Russians are even losing territory for the first time since October 2023. Hmm. And your reporter just hinted at this. There's this growing Russian unease about Ukraine's deep strike campaign, which is not just targeting oil facilities in Russia, deep inside Russia, but it's also bringing the war closer to Russian cities, to the Russian people. And the Russians don't have a good answer to this. So I think with this massive attack on the weekend, the Kremlin is sending messages to two different audiences, really. First, it wants to signal strength to the Russian people, basically saying, you know, we are standing up for ourselves, we're pushing back here. And the second message is really to Europe. Your reporter noted the use of the Arechnik in immediate-range ballistic missile, mm-hmm. which can hit targets across Europe and is very difficult to intercept. So what the Russians are doing here is they're signaling to Ukraine's Western supporters that Russia could escalate against them if they don't stop supporting Ukraine. And this, Steve, is just really building on similar warnings that the Russians have issued over recent months. They, for example, threatened the Baltic states recently, accusing them of allowing Ukraine to use their airspace. And they've also made sort of similar statements vis-a-vis European countries through the spring. So this is an act of desperation of a Russia whose war isn't going according to plan.
15: Okay, so they're saying this missile could come to a city near you, Europe, and they are also reassuring their people that they're responding. But you just said desperation. Ukraine has been sending drones over into Russia for a few years, I believe. What has made their attacks so much more effective and so much more threatening to Russia recently?
16: Well, I think the Ukrainians have been innovating their drone capabilities through 4 years of war because they are fighting this war directly against Russia. So they have very sophisticated capabilities now. In fact, so sophisticated that countries in the Middle East, for example, are now turning to Ukraine for that kind of capability to help them. So it's really this innovation cycle that is emanating from the war directly that has made the Ukrainians so strong on this front.
15: We heard that Russian oil refining capacity is down 10% because of these strikes. We would imagine other parts of the petrochemical industry are affected. But up to now, we've heard that the Russian economy has been surprisingly resilient in the face of everything. Is there any indication that Russia is at risk of not being able to continue forever?
16: Well, look, I think the Russian economy is facing structural challenges. It has a big budget deficit this year. It has structural problems. Basically, Steve, it's developed into a two-speed economy of sorts where a lot of cash goes to the military sector, but not into the civilian economy. So small, medium-sized businesses are struggling. Everything is getting more expensive for the average Russian consumer. And of course, the Russian economy is becoming so dependent on China for both imports and exports. Now, the Iran war and the rising oil prices are giving the Russians some temporary reprieve. They're giving higher revenues to the Russian budget. But this is just really a temporary reprieve and doesn't change this fundamental structural outlook. Now, having said that, the Russian economy is not at a point where it is close to collapsing either. It's the slow structural decline that we're talking about.
15: So we have these Russian attacks all across Kyiv and every section of Kyiv. And then Russians say to foreign diplomats and other officials, get out of Kyiv for your own safety. Apparently, even the Russian foreign minister, as we heard, called Secretary of State Rubio and said diplomats and foreigners should leave. Why would they make such a warning?
16: That's right. I think, Steve, this is part of Russia's broader intimidation campaign, you know, meant to scare Western countries, raise the temperature. But it's very interesting that Lavrov felt the need to convey this so explicitly to Secretary of State Rubio yesterday. And I really view this as a Russian attempt to regain the attention of the Trump administration, which has been quite distracted by the war with Iran. If we think back to last year, I think the Russians really hoped to reach a deal on Ukraine at the negotiating table, with the US effectively pressuring Ukraine to accept Russian demands. And as we know, that hasn't happened. Talks are now effectively on hold. The US is preoccupied in the Persian Gulf. So by issuing these warnings and also so directly to the US, I think Russia wants to say, hey, we can escalate to try to achieve our goals by military means and really regain Trump's attention.
15: Fascinating. Hannah Nota, thanks so much.
16: Thanks for having me.
15: She's at the James Martin Center for Nonproliferation Studies.
6: Tens of thousands of people living near a damaged chemical tank in Orange County, California, are being allowed home. But another 16,000 nearby are still under evacuation orders. Kevin Tidmarsh of member station LAist has more.
17: Orange County emergency officials struck a cautious but celebratory tone at a press conference on Monday.
18: We did it.
17: That's Craig Covey of the Orange County Fire Authority. He's been updating residents on the situation since late last week, when over 40,000 people near the GKN Aerospace Facility in Garden Grove had to evacuate due to an emergency situation at a tank containing a hazardous chemical.
18: I was handed an incident that had two options, a spill or an explosion. That was unacceptable.
17: But soon after, emergency officials started aiming for another outcome by stabilizing the temperature of the tank so that it wouldn't explode or spring a leak.
18: What we essentially were shooting for, in layman's terms, is to boil an egg. You have to control that temperature to get that egg done right and not crack the shell.
17: The shell, that is, the tank, did end up cracking, but Covey says this helped relieve pressure on the tank and didn't lead to any leaks. He says he's optimistic more people will be able to return home soon. While emergency officials work around the clock, residents in nearby Orange County communities have piled into hotels and temporary shelters. So many people needed a place to stay this weekend that officials asked residents not to camp overnight on state beaches. Only one of the five evacuation shelters, in a high school several miles away, still had space before some evacuation orders were lifted Monday. Jerry Cox of Stanton, who had to evacuate, says she's concerned about how little information she's gotten.
19: Not knowing how toxic this chemical is, the improper care for these sensitive storage containers, nobody was prepared for this.
17: Emergency officials say the risk of the tank exploding right now is very small. The remaining evacuation orders are in place in the event of a spill. GKN Aerospace, which manages the facility, is already facing a class action lawsuit from residents linked to the incident. And local officials say they'll launch an investigation. Meanwhile, GKN has apologized for the emergency in a statement. The company did not comment on the lawsuit or pending investigation. For NPR News, I'm Kevin Tidmarsh in Los Angeles.
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5: And you're listening to HPR 1 at 6:19. On Oahu, the raised crosswalks on Kailua Road at Uluoa Street and Ulumanu Drive will be removed this week. The State Transportation Department installed them in 2022 to increase visibility for pedestrians. The traffic signals have been installed, and now the raised crosswalks will be removed. Crews will work on the removal between 8:30 a.m. and 3 p.m. daily through Friday.
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5: Mahalo for listening to a morning edition on this Tuesday with music from Makana. In the weather for most of the Hawaiian Islands, a ridge of high pressure north of the state will bring strong trade winds and increasing showers in the next few days. On the Big Island, mostly sunny and windy, scattered showers windward through today. Scattered showers leeward in the afternoon. Highs 81 to 86 and northeast winds at 15 to 30 miles per hour. The morning edition continues on HPR 1.
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6: This is Morning Edition from NPR News. I'm Leila Fadel.
15: And I'm Steve Inskeep. Lawmakers from both parties are moving to block President Trump's settlement with himself. The President of the United States sued the United States over the leak of his tax returns. Last week, the President of the United States then settled with the United States. The Justice Department that acts at his direction decided to give Trump $1.776 billion taxpayer dollars. The fund would go to people the President's appointees deemed to have been targeted by the government. A bipartisan group in Congress objects. They include Republican Representative Brian Fitzpatrick of Pennsylvania, who spoke with NPR's Here and Now.
22: Well, it's wrong on multiple fronts, morally and legally. So where do we begin, right? Let's start with this. The executive branch does not have any money in their own right. Every dime that they have is appropriated to them by Article 1, by Congress, by us.
15: That's one Republican view. Fitzpatrick is part of a group called the Problem Solvers Caucus, which also includes Democrat Tom Suozzi of New York, who's on the line. Congressman, welcome.
23: Hey, Steve, how's it going?
15: First, I want to understand what the administration says happened here. Does the administration have available money that Congress already set aside for court judgments or lawsuits of this sort?
23: Well, the federal government, the executive branch, does have money available for settlements, usually for like slip and fall cases and other kinds of cases that you can't have Congress voting on every single settlement that takes place. But this is really pushing it to an absurd extreme, where the president is saying, I want $1.8 billion. I want to have my people hand it out, and it'll go to people that I think have been wronged by the government, like the people who committed an insurrection on January 6th and were prosecuted and found to be guilty, and then the president pardoned them. It's crazy and absurd.
15: I guess we should note the White House has insisted they are not necessarily giving money to January 6th rioters, but some of those rioters that we've heard from at NPR are eagerly anticipating or talking about applying for the money. But what
23: well, they've also said that, Steve, they've also said they're not ruling it out. I mean,
15: true.
23: That's an important. I mean, this is what makes my blood boil. I mean, I was very upset. I try to work across party lines. I try not to get outraged about every single thing that the White House does. But one thing I do get outraged about is when he pardoned the people from January 6th. I was there on January 6th. And one case that I keeps on sticking in my craw is about a guy that's standing there while they're beating up a police officer. And they're saying, kill him, kill him. And this guy, Daniel Rodriguez, takes a taser and sticks it in the police officer's neck. The police officer has a heart attack and has traumatic brain injury as a result. The guy who did this goes on his social media and says, I just tased the you-know-what expletive out of the blue, and I got away with it. Well, he didn't get away with it. He was prosecuted, and he was sentenced to 12 years in prison. President Trump pardoned him along with hundreds of other people, over 1,500 people that were there on January 6th. It's absurd that they could now try and apply to the federal government for money.
15: Well, let's talk about the legality of this. I know that you and others have introduced legislation that would bar federal appropriations to be used for this fund. But I want to understand what you think the law is. Is it straight up illegal right now for the administration to start giving out that money, absent any act of Congress?
23: I think there'll be two sides to the story in the courts. The executive branch, the president, will say, hey, I can do this under this existing statute, which gives me the right to settle cases. And then there will be other people like myself and others who will go to the federal courts and they will say, no, he was on both sides of this case. He cannot settle a case like this. And it was illegal for him to do it in the first place, to try and settle a case where he was both the plaintiff and the defendant.
15: Are you going to have trouble getting into court on this? The court's just going to say if Congress doesn't like it, they can pass a law.
23: No, I don't think that's the case, because in this instance, the courts were ready to dismiss the president's case against the federal government because he was on both sides of the case. As a matter of fact, I think the settlement is completely bogus.
15: Now, there's another provision in this settlement. The IRS is barred from pursuing any claims against President Trump, his family, or his businesses for their past activity, but as I understand it, in perpetuity. Is that legal?
23: I don't think it's legal. Matter of fact, we're looking at passing, getting another piece of legislation that would bar that outright as well. I mean, the bottom line is this is going to become a matter for the November elections. People are upset about the skyrocketing cost, and they don't like the idea of the president creating a $1.8 billion fund to pay off his cronies. And they don't like the idea of the president doing a billion-dollar ballroom. And they don't like the idea that the president is not focused on their real-life problems. The president is not showing any empathy for what people are going through right now.
15: Let me try as hard as I can to see this from the other side. Let's say there's somebody who was prosecuted after January 6th. They really were at the Capitol, but they sincerely feel, and we've interviewed people who say this, where they sincerely feel the government went too far in their case, was unfair to them in their case, and they would like some form of redress. What is the, in your view, the legitimate, the appropriate way for them to go about that?
23: There's to go through the court system. There's a system of the rule of law in the United States of America that has a system whereby people can seek redress from their government for the overreaching actions of their government. The idea of having some five-person board appointed by the president to determine how to give away taxpayer money to people that he feels have been aggrieved is just wrong.
15: Do you have any indication that the Republican leadership of the House or Senate are going to allow a vote on the measures that you put forward?
23: You know, Congressman Fitzpatrick and I have been working together to try and do things together for some time now, and we've been successful in getting 218 signatures, typically 212 or 13 or 14 Democrats and a few Republicans, to sign a discharge petition. And that forces something to come to the floor. I think that there are enough Republicans that are fed up with this $1.8 billion fund that they're going to sign on to something like this. But that's something we won't know for a couple weeks as we seek support from our colleagues to try and do this.
15: Yeah, and we'll just note, people know from the Epstein files, a discharge petition can take months. When you look at the calendar, can you imagine that unfolding across the summer and fall at the same time that people are running for re-election?
23: I think it's likely that once they get closer to the election and they have to face the voters, and once the primaries are over, it'll be more likely that people will do what they think is right.
15: Congressman Tom Suozzi of New York, thanks so much.
23: Okay, Steve.
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0: 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And we hear from homeless outreach workers how the recent back-to-back Kona low storms made a housing crisis worse. That's today at 11 on The Conversation on HPR1.
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3: You're listening to HPR One. Good morning, I'm Derek Malama. Two men were taken to the hospital Monday after a small plane crashed in waters off Molokai. Firefighters were notified at around 11:40 a.m. after a single-engine aircraft went down about 2 miles west of Kalaupapa Airport. That's according to Maui County officials. Both occupants were able to exit the aircraft and make their way to shore. Officials said they reached the national park facilities at Kalaupapa. They were airlifted to Kalaupapa Lookout and taken to Molokai, a general hospital. More than 100 families across Oahu's North Shore have been displaced by severe flooding. HPR's Cassio Donio spoke with outreach workers about what they've seen 2 months after the Kona low storms hit.
4: Were you affected by the floods?
8: Sierra Martin has been scanning Farrington Highway on Oahu's North Shore looking for people affected by the Kona low storms. The problem she and her outreach team have run into is that they're sometimes hard to find.
24: It's harder to find them because they are not comfortable with being seen. They can easily camouflage into the community as a regular community member, and you'd never know that they're homeless until you actually talk to them. And a lot of that is from shame.
8: Martin is a housing worker at Kealoha West Oahu in the Wahiwa and North Shore areas. In March, the nonprofit served 22 North Shore households. It's a mixed group of renters and homeowners who lost their homes. Martin says the goal is to get them into housing.
24: There is zero shelters here, and that's a big problem because a lot of the people here don't want to leave. And if they do, it's just really inconvenient for them, especially if they've already established a life here and they have work already here that can't be transferred elsewhere.
8: Martin worries that some of her clients are paying out of pocket to live in a hotel. Data from the Hawaii Emergency Management Agency show that more than 31 homes have been destroyed in Hawaii, Maui, and Honolulu counties. Over 1,200 people have applied for federal disaster recovery aid. Dominique Rollins has been a Wailua resident since 1996. The North Shore floods moved her house 10 feet, and now she's in temporary housing. She's not a client of Kealoha, but she's moved 3 times since March.
25: Government is slow. So if you're expecting government to be fast, it's not going to happen, unfortunately. I mean, you just got to learn to have your own resources and help yourself and build your own network on situations, I would say. If you're waiting for FEMA or the state or the city to come and rescue you, you're going to be old and gray by the time that happens.
8: Roland says her situation is different because she's a homeowner.
25: I feel bad for the renters because most landlords will turn around and, I mean, they're going to recoup their costs. I cannot see that rents are not going to go up and they're already not cheap. So I feel that's going to be really hard for a lot of people.
8: Many North Shore residents say it could take weeks or months to return home.
25: unless there's another flood, and then we put a for sale sign and move to the mainland.
8: Cassie Ordonio, HPR News.
3: Doctors in the Democratic Republic of Congo say slowing the spread of Ebola requires the hard task of persuading people to change funeral practices, a major driver of Ebola cases in past outbreaks. And that story is coming up in 11 minutes as the Morning Edition continues on HPR 1 member-supported Hawaii Public Radio for this Tuesday.
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15: It's Morning Edition from NPR News. I'm Steve Inskeep.
6: And I'm Leila Fadel. Texas Republicans are voting today in the most expensive Senate primary in history.
15: Wait a minute. The most expensive anywhere ever?
6: Yep, more than $100 million.
15: Okay, everything is bigger in Texas. State Attorney General Ken Paxton drew President Trump's endorsement for the U.S. Senate nomination. Senator John Cornyn is in danger of losing that nomination, which would be for his fifth term. He says his defeat would help Democrats.
2: If a Paxton were the nominee, this would be their first chance they've had in 30 or 40 years or longer to pick up a statewide office.
6: NPR congressional correspondent Claudia Grisales traveled to Texas, and she joins me now. Good morning, Claudia.
7: Good morning, Leila.
6: So Texas has long been a reliable and influential state for Republicans. How did this Senate primary become such a high-stakes race?
7: Well, this race exposed a crack in the red wall of Texas. It pit the party's populist movement against its establishment wing. Senator John Cornyn, a fixture of the establishment, was already facing a tough re-election fight. Now, with President Trump's endorsement of controversial MAGA loyalist Ken Paxton, the Cornyn campaign is on life support. Here's Paxton at a rally in the Houston suburb of Katy, Texas, the day after that endorsement.
9: We could overwhelmingly send a message, we're not doing this anymore, we're going to change this country, and we're going to go help Donald Trump get it done.
6: How's this playing with Paxton's supporters?
7: Well, they see Paxton as a fighter like Trump, so voters were really energized at this rally. That includes Ricardo Vidaurre, who explained his dislike for Cornyn in Spanish.
10: Votar por Cornyn es como votar por un demócrata.
7: Vidaurre says there that voting for Cornyn is like voting for a Democrat. Paxton supporters say Cornyn should not have worked on bipartisan gun legislation, for example.
6: What does this race tell us about the Republican Party writ large?
7: Well, I put that question to Brandon Roddinghouse, a political science professor at the University of Houston. He says this is part of a bigger national struggle.
11: The Republican Party is pulling itself apart. Ideologically, this has been a long time coming.
7: The MAGA movement grew the party more than a decade ago. Now the question is the party's tent shrinking over Trump administration policies and its falling poll numbers?
6: You also attended several Cornyn events. What did you hear from supporters there?
7: Well, many feel betrayed by Trump's endorsement, and they worry the MAGA wing is cannibalizing the party's establishment wing. I talked to supporter Vicki Fullerton at a Cornyn event in Houston, and she said a Paxton nomination could cost the party dearly.
12: We're going to have to pour so much more money in to protect the seat and to have a less viable candidate.
6: Now, Democrats are laying low during this race. Why is that, and what's at stake for them?
7: Well, I talked to Democratic strategist Chuck Rocha about this. He noted that Republicans spending more than $100 million attacking each other has put them on center stage.
26: One thing you don't do in politics is if your enemy is digging a hole, you don't run over and take the shovel out of their hand.
7: So he said Democrats avoided a runoff with their party Senate nominee, James Tallarico, and that means the primaries gave them a playbook for the general election. In addition, the electorate is angry over rising prices, and Latino voters are coming back to Democrats. He and others argue a win in Texas could help Democrats win the Senate in November.
6: That's NPR's Claudia Grisales. Thank you, Claudia.
7: Thank you.
15: Memorial Day weekend began the busiest time of year for U.S. airlines. Millions of passengers fly across the summer travel season, and they check millions of bags. NPR's Joel Rose got a rare behind-the-scenes look at how all that luggage moves through the nation's busiest airport.
1: Before the plane even arrives, Mike Davis is on his way to the gate at Hartsfield-Jackson Atlanta International Airport.
13: So we have two bags to pick up with one stop.
1: Davis works on the ramp. That's what the airlines call the pavement between the gates and the taxiway, driving a baggage tug that ferries luggage to and from planes. Delta Airlines has hundreds of tugs constantly on the move from terminal to terminal and gate to gate. Davis is waiting when the flight from Providence pulls up and bags start rolling down the conveyor belt.
13: They're taking bags off the plane, and I'm looking for MSP.
1: Davis will take bags from this plane directly to another gate, where they'll catch a connecting flight to Minneapolis-St. Paul, what the airline calls a tail-to-tail. Davis grabs two bags off the belt, and then he pulls out a handheld computer, like a small, rugged iPad, and scans the barcodes on the luggage tags.
13: So now I take it, I scan it, it gives me a green scanner sign saying it's A-OK. So now I'm going to take this and put this in my cart.
1: And then Davis is off again, navigating around dozens of other tugs, trucks, and planes. On a busy day, Delta handles more than 100,000 bags in Atlanta. Three quarters are passing through on their way to somewhere else.
14: Yeah, Atlanta is an enormous operation. Delta's biggest by a long way.
1: Paul Buckley is Delta's director of operations in Atlanta. To manage all this complexity, Buckley says the airline built its own AI system to help its tug drivers move bags more efficiently, like a ride-sharing app.
14: In our old dispatching system, we gave the drivers the bags that they were to handle, and then they, in many cases, would choose the order. And some were better than others. Now we have consistency.
1: The new AI system helps drivers prioritize which bags need to go first.
13: I don't have to focus on crunching numbers and trying to figure out my own route. It does all that for me. It tells me which gate. All I got to do is just get there.
1: Tug driver Mike Davis says the AI system is not perfect. Sometimes it's given him some very tight connections.
13: So there's been

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1: Don't throw it out of it.
2: You miss it, though? You were good at that, problem-solving part of it, right?
1: I am, but you know how they say it. Out with the old, in with the new? That's what it is. It's called continuous improvement. You have to change with the times to be relevant.
3: Delta says the new system has boosted efficiency by as much as 20% while helping cut the number of missed bags. That's the kind of improvement travelers notice, even if they never see where it happens. Joel Rose, NPR News, Atlanta.

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2: Mahalo for listening to HPR 1 at 6:43. I'm Derek Molama. Honolulu program to incentivize affordable workforce housing has not lived up to its expectations, a recent report has found. UHERO, the Economic Research Organization, presented a review of the city's Bill 7 program, known as Chapter 32. It was created in 2019, providing tax exemptions and relaxed development standards for rental buildings with affordable units. But implementation was the program's main issue. Permitting times took an average of nearly 2 years, and fewer than 200 units have been built. The goal was to build 500 units annually. Gavin Thornton is with the Honolulu Department of Housing and Land Management.
3: Chapter 32 appears to be a meaningful workforce housing tool. It targets an important income gap, appears to improve feasibility for many small infill parcels, and it's generally located in transit-rich areas where reduced parking requirements are more defensible. At the same time, the program is not producing units at the intended scale. Applications appear to have slowed, and permitting timeframes are longer than the program envisioned.
2: UHERO's recommendations to improve the program include allowing taller buildings near rail stations and expanding it to other areas. It did find that the program encouraged development in transit-rich areas and made some housing projects more financially viable. You're listening to HPR 1.
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0: It's Morning Edition from NPR News. I'm Steve Inskeep.
5: And I'm Leila Faudel. At least three treatment centers in the Democratic Republic of Congo have been attacked by the local community. This has happened in past Ebola outbreaks. Often, the people who storm the clinics want the body of their loved one back, even though it's highly contagious. As NPR's Gabriela Emanuel reports, aid groups are figuring out how to respond.
6: When Dr. Baburu Kengezan saw footage of the burning and charred hospital, he was distraught.
7: I was really shocked.
6: Shocked.

0: but not entirely surprised. This is Rukengeza's fifth Ebola outbreak. He's the Ebola response lead for Save the Children in his native DRC. He says the attacks have crystallized a problem he wants to solve.
1: We didn't get the right message to the population. Let us maybe start from the scratch, and we have to build trust.
0: A lot of the disconnect, he says, can happen around burials.
1: It's really, really important culturally, you know, to take the body and to honor this relative. And this is the culture in all Africa, even here in DRC.
0: The challenge is that the body of the deceased Ebola patient is still very contagious, spreading the virus through bodily fluids. The World Health Organization estimates that in the West Africa outbreak a decade ago, funeral practices contributed to 80% of cases in Sierra Leone and up to 60% of cases in Guinea. Rukengeza says with hundreds of tribes in the DRC, there are a lot of customs. But traditionally, funerals are multi-day affairs,
1: which sometimes could take 1, 2, or 3 days while people are living close to the dead body.
0: During this time, he says, relatives wash the body and often sleep beside the corpse.
1: This is really the power transfer and also to get the spirit from the person.
0: But he says these burial rituals must change. Local authorities in the DRC have limited the size of funerals. And Rukengeza says posters and social media campaigns to explain the virus are circulating widely. Plus, his organization is doing grassroots work.
1: We are working with the community leaders, religious leader, the chief of the villages, the mayor, and even the governor.
0: The goal is to explain what makes a safe burial. Michaela Serafini of Doctors Without Borders says aid groups have also learned from past outbreaks. One major problem her team identified:
2: we were putting the body inside a black bag and we were zipping it. There was no image, so the family couldn't even recognize the body.
0: This was counterproductive. So she says they changed the design. The new bags
2: have a transparent area in which the face of that loved one can be seen.
0: And the moment a patient comes in, she says the relatives are given a heads up.
2: There's a briefing to the family on what could happen during that stage, including how we're going to treat that body the moment that life is not there anymore.
0: She says there isn't an easy or quick fix, but hiring local staff and embedding in the community over the long term is key. Rukengeza of Save the Children says he has seen some families change, and containing the outbreak, he says, depends on it. Gabriella Emanuel, NPR News.
3: 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I'm Leila Fadel.
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5: And you're listening to HBR One at 6:50. I'm Derek Malama. Keone Ula Elementary School in Eva Beach made history by being one of the first schools in the nation to offer a drone studies curriculum. Drone instructor Amos Balongo says the program showcased the students' hard work and learning abilities.
6: And I was excited and invigorated because we had a good team and good leadership. And the students have really worked so hard and learned a lot more than even I would have expected, from learning how to read a weather report like a pilot to working together as a team to solve problems while they fly, and also to be able to look at industry use cases for these aircraft. So this has been quite a journey. It has been exciting. But I am so proud of them. I am so proud that they are putting Hawaii on the map as the first school in the nation to be able to do this at this level.
5: Well, congratulations to them. Nearly 300 students from the Oahu School completed the program and received their FAA Trust certificates this month. The certification allows them to fly recreational drones. In the weather for most of the Hawaiian Islands, a ridge of high pressure north of the state will bring strong trades and increasing showers in the next few days. In central Oahu, mostly sunny with scattered showers, highs 73 to 83, and breezy. East winds 20 to 30 miles per hour.
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4: From Marketplace, I'm Nova Safo. Good morning. OpenAI CEO Sam Altman is toning down his talk of a jobs apocalypse caused by the adoption of artificial intelligence tools. He spoke at a conference in Australia. Marketplace's Nancy Marshall-Genzer has more.
8: Sam Altman told the conference he thought AI would have had more of an impact on the elimination of entry-level white-collar jobs by now. He said his intuitions were just off, and he's, quote, delighted to be wrong about this. Altman says there's a human part of work that can't be replaced, and he found that out himself when he started using AI to respond to emails and Slack messages, but went back to answering some messages himself. Altman concluded that AI won't cause a jobs apocalypse. It is expected to have an impact, though. Goldman Sachs estimates that AI will displace 6 to 7% of jobs over a decade. I'm Nancy Marshall-Genzer for Marketplace.
4: The U.S. bombed sites in Iran last night, and oil prices are doing the expected this morning. Let's do the numbers. Brent crude futures are up almost 4%, just shy of $100 per barrel. The Dow is flat, but actually about down 0.1% now. The S&P 500 index is up 0.8%. The NASDAQ composite index up 1.5%. Later this week, we get a revised reading of first quarter gross domestic product. The preliminary read was plus 2%. Marketplace's Stephanie Hughes has more on what an update will tell us about consumer spending and business investment.
9: There was some weather in a lot of the U.S. this winter, and Bank of America economist Stephen Juneau predicts that'll drag down GDP growth.
10: We had snow where you don't typically have snow, cold weather where you don't typically have cold weather, so that led to airport closures or at least cancellations, right?
9: People couldn't travel to weekend getaways far from that snow or get out to watch basketball games or concerts. In economic terms, buy services. And we get a lot more information on that in this week's estimate.
10: Services is basically a guess in the initial release.
9: Meanwhile, Truist economist Mike Scordellas is going to be watching for changes to imports because those directly affect American manufacturers' ability to do what they need to do.
11: Nearly every product, whether it's made in the U.S. or not, typically has some sort of component or coating of some sort that comes from somewhere else.
9: This GDP reading doesn't take into account the last 2 months of geopolitical turmoil. But Scordellas says it does tell us how healthy the economy was going into this. I'm Stephanie Hughes for Marketplace.
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4: We are less than a month away from the start of soccer's World Cup. It takes place in North America for the first time in 32 years. So far, the buzz around the world's most popular sporting event has been about its high costs. Tickets can run anywhere from hundreds to thousands of dollars. Public transit fares to some matches will cost $50 or more. Marketplace's Henry Epp has the details.
12: Manuel Rueda of Bogota, Colombia, has been to every World Cup since 1994 with his dad. They typically go to at least 9 matches each time. Sometimes they catch Colombia in the group stage, and they've often gone to some of the big games towards the end of the tournament, including the final. The total cost of those trips?
13: It's usually minimum like 10,000 per person. It's not cheap, okay? It's not cheap even if it's in Qatar or in Russia or in Brazil.
12: But this year in the U.S., he expects they'll pay almost twice that much for hotels, flights, and especially tickets, even though they're not splurging on the big game.
13: This time we're not going to the final. Too much.
12: They'll also miss Colombia playing Portugal in the group stage because those tickets were in the thousands of dollars, he says.
13: Yeah, whatever. Cristiano Ronaldo is in the game, but it's not worth it.
12: At least Rueda says he bought their plane tickets to the six different cities they'll visit when they were still around $200 each. With rising fuel prices, airfares are climbing fast. Kevin Baxter had some sticker shock as he booked his flights.
14: You know, the tickets that I had priced a couple of months ago for U.S. group play games, now that I'm actually buying the tickets, they're three and four times more expensive than they were just 4 or 5 months ago.
12: Baxter has an expense account that'll cover the costs. He's a sports reporter for the LA Times, who's covered seven men's and women's World Cups, including a couple with long distances between cities. And when he booked his travel and lodging across Russia 8 years ago, for instance,
14: the prices that we paid seemed reasonable to me. I didn't feel like, you know, we were getting gouged. This one just feels different.
12: At least in terms of tickets to the matches, it has been different from past Cups. Sports economist Victor Matheson of the College of the Holy Cross has receipts from 1994, the last time the Cup was in the U.S. Back then, he saw Romania take on Switzerland in Detroit.
15: So that's a second-tier game in a second-tier city. No insult to Detroit. I paid $50 for those tickets.
12: With inflation, that would be about $112 today. This year, for a ticket to Scotland versus Morocco in Boston, a similar kind of match, Matheson paid $400.
15: So we're talking about a gigantic increase in one generation of the World Cup.
12: One reason for the jump in price, Matheson says, when FIFA brought the World Cup to the U.S. 32 years ago, soccer wasn't nearly as popular here.
15: You might argue back in 94, they were willing to give tickets away a little cheaper than they might have, trying to invest in the United States so that they could make money later. But they're certainly taking in their profits this time.
12: In a written statement, FIFA said it's, quote, focused on ensuring fair access to our game for existing but also prospective fans, and said that it released at least 1,000 tickets priced at $60 for each match. FIFA also noted that it reinvests revenue from the Cup in soccer development programs around the world. I'm Henry Epp for Marketplace.
16: Our producers are Emma Condon, Tamar Fagan, Ashley Rodriguez, Ariana Rosas, and Erica Soderstrom. Our senior producer is Alex Schroeder. Our supervising senior producer is Meredith Gerritsen-Morby. And I'm Nova Safa with the Marketplace Morning Report. 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
17: Tune into HPR2 this Sunday at 3 p.m. as the Hawaii Symphony, under the direction of Dane Lamb, shines a bright spotlight on its own talented musicians, including concertmaster Iggy Jang and horn virtuoso Anna Lenhart. We'll also hear the HSO Overture by Michael Thomas Fumai, as well as the Lark Ascending, Fountains of Rome, and Concerto No. 1 by Richard Strauss. 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
18: Good morning. We hear of two sets of attacks during two ceasefires. The U.S. struck Iranian boats and Israel attacked throughout Lebanon. What does that mean for peace negotiations? It's Morning Edition from NPR News. A fishing captain from Ecuador survived a drone attack on his boat, and he believes the United States was behind it. I'm Steve Inskeep.
19: And I'm Leila Faldil. The U.S. military has hit more than 50 boats. It says it doesn't know about this one. And Connecticut Senator Chris Murphy sees a spiritual rot, a selfishness in American society, and that he and the rest of Congress are in part to blame. He charts a path for the country to reconnect. It's Tuesday, May 26th. On this day in 1998, the Supreme Court ruled that most of Ellis Island is in New Jersey.
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20: Live from NPR News in Washington, I'm Janine Herbst. Secretary of State Marco Rubio has announced plans for expanded maritime surveillance in the Indo-Pacific. It comes amid China's increased presence in the region, as NPR's Omkar Kandikar reports.
21: Rubio says the U.S. has agreed to share maritime surveillance data across the Indo-Pacific region with India, Japan, and Australia. He suggested the Quad security cooperation was prompted by fallout from Iran's closure of the Strait of Hormuz. Speaking to journalists in India, Rubio said that 60% of global trade passes through the Indo-Pacific and
22: current events remind us of what can happen when maritime security is impeded.
21: China's foreign ministry spokesperson said that cooperation between countries should contribute to regional peace and not target any third party. Omkar Khandekar, NPR News, New Delhi.
20: Russia launched more than 100 drones and two ballistic missiles at Ukraine overnight. This after Moscow warned foreign citizens and diplomats yesterday to leave Kyiv, citing its planned strikes on the Ukrainian capital. But despite the threats, the EU and other delegations say they will stay put. NPR's Joanna Kakissis has more.
23: Putin says Russia is retaliating for a drone strike the Russians say killed more than 20 people, many of them teenagers, at a college in Russian-occupied eastern Ukraine. Ukraine denies targeting the school and says it hit a Russian elite drone unit nearby. But the Kremlin is also really agitated by Ukraine's use of long-range drones to target the lifeblood of the Russian economy, which is oil. Ukraine has struck Russian oil refineries and depots as well as ports.
20: NPR's Joanna Kakissis reporting. Democrats think they have a chance to win back the Senate in next November's midterm elections. Anthony Brooks of member station WBUR reports Democrat Graham Platner is leading the charge, hoping to beat Republican Senator Susan Collins.
24: Any road to victory for Democrats probably runs through Maine, where Platner, the 41-year-old veteran and oyster farmer, is waging a populist campaign against Collins. He's expected to win the primary 2 weeks from today after Maine's Democratic Governor Janet Mills dropped out. At a Memorial Day rally, Platner slammed Republicans for the war in Iran and promised that Democrats like him would help working-class Americans.
25: Our tax dollars can build schools and hospitals in America instead of bombs to drop on them in Gaza and Iran.
24: Polls show Platner leading Collins, a moderate running for her sixth term who calls Platner too extreme. For NPR News, I'm Anthony Brooks in Portland, Maine.
20: Wall Street is trading in mixed territory this hour. The Dow is down 154 points. 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
5: You're listening to HPR 1. Good morning, I'm Derek Malama. Tens of thousands of people gathered for the Shinyo Lantern Floating Hawaii at Ala Moana Beach Park Monday night. The Memorial Day tradition has taken place in Honolulu for more than two decades, remembering loved ones who have passed. Jose Fajardo, HPR's late president and general manager, was one of several people honored during a live television broadcast of the event on KHON last night. Other Memorial Day ceremonies were held yesterday at Oahu's Hawaii State Veterans Cemetery in Kaneohe, Kauai Veterans Cemetery in Hanapepe, Maui Veterans Cemetery in Makawao, and Honolulu's Punchbowl Cemetery. The number of people experiencing homelessness on Oahu has remained virtually the same, but more families are struggling with housing. Just over 4,500 people on the island were in this year's population, an increase of less than 50 individuals compared to the 2024 count. But Family Promise of Hawaii says the report also shows that the number of families in that population has increased by 20% since 2024 and by more than 40% since 2022. Hawaii is one of two states to adopt just-in-case abortion pills. The new medication comes from Planned Parenthood. The goal is to provide abortion care pills to patients before they get pregnant. This allows them to have pills on hand without having to book an appointment or pick them up at a pharmacy. Dr. Colleen McNicholas is with Planned Parenthood.
0: Just in case abortion pills gives people the opportunity to take that control back and say, hey, I might not ever need this. If I do, I have it already, and I'm not going to have to worry about navigating all of those logistics. Hawaii continues to be a really supportive state in terms of access to reproductive health care. But it also faces some real healthcare access challenges with geographic barriers and a real dearth of even OBGYN providers on the island.
5: Advocates say this comes at a pressing time as abortion access has been targeted at both state and federal levels. The patients 18 or older in Hawaii and Washington State can schedule a telehealth appointment or visit a Planned Parenthood clinic to get the pills. They last up to 2 years. A Morning Edition continues on HPR 1.
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18: 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I'm Steve Inskeep.
3: And I'm Leila Fadel. The United States launched new attacks on Iran in the midst of a ceasefire.
18: The U.S. Central Command says it targeted missile launch sites and boats trying to lay mines. The U.S. describes this strike as self-defense while the U.S. tries to negotiate an end to the war with Iran. President Trump raised expectations for peace with a claim over the weekend that an agreement was largely negotiated. Trump and other officials have since said they need more negotiation.
3: Israeli officials have insisted they will continue attacking in one of the fronts of the war in Lebanon, where there is also supposed to be a ceasefire. NPR's Daniel Estrin is following all of this from Tel Aviv and joins me now. Good morning, Daniel.
2: Good morning, Leila.
3: So what were these U.S. attacks on Iran trying to achieve?
2: U.S. Central Command says it attacked targets, including Iranian boats, trying to place mines. And Iran named at least four Navy officers killed. Iranian state TV also reported big explosions around a city on the Strait of Hormuz. We know that Iran laid mines in the Strait of Hormuz during the war, blocking oil and gas ships from passing through. And that's the main issue in these talks to reopen the Strait of Hormuz. That's where a fifth of the world's oil and gas exports passed through before the war. So these new U.S. attacks may be an attempt to pressure Iran on that. Iran says it shot down a U.S. drone overnight, so we don't know how all of this will impact the talks, but we do know that trust between the U.S. and Iran is very low.
3: Yeah, where do the negotiations stand right now?
2: The deal is being negotiated in Qatar. Iran's semi-official state media says that this would be a deal to reopen the Strait of Hormuz within 1 month, and then within 2 months to try to reach an agreement on Iran's nuclear program. One main sticking point here is about U.S. sanctions. Iran wants a deal to unfreeze Iranian money that's being held abroad. And also, President Trump says Iran's enriched uranium should be destroyed. In Israel, Israeli officials think this is a bad deal. They say it would reopen the Strait of Hormuz, but it would not guarantee any progress on preventing Iran from creating a nuclear weapon. I want you to hear what the Israeli opposition leader, Yair Lapid, said on Monday to reporters.
6: The deal is bad for Israel, bad for the region. This deal means two things. First, that this will not be the last round of war. Second, that Netanyahu has failed to achieve every single one of the war's objectives as he himself defined them.
2: Prime Minister Benjamin Netanyahu had said the war would eliminate the Iranian threat against Israel, but Iran still has missiles. It still has proxy militias like Hezbollah in Lebanon. And many people in Israel say they think it's just a matter of time before there's another round of war with Iran.
3: You mentioned Lebanon. Iran wants that to be part of any deal. What is the latest there?
2: Yeah, there's a ceasefire there, but fire has not ceased. It actually has increased. Netanyahu said yesterday Israel would increase its attacks against Hezbollah because Hezbollah has been firing attack drones that have killed several Israeli soldiers in recent days and weeks. And so Israel last night attacked scores of targets throughout Lebanon. Lebanese state TV says one strike killed at least 12 people. Israel is expected to increase its strikes despite this declared ceasefire, and the U.S. is fully backing Israel. So the question is, will the U.S. restrain Israel so it doesn't spark a new war and jeopardize the Iran deal?
19: NPR's Daniel Estrin in Tel Aviv. Thank you, Daniel.
2: You're welcome.
18: Karim Sajidpour has been listening to Daniel with us. He has studied the U.S.-Iran relationship for decades and is at the Carnegie Endowment for International Peace. Karim, welcome back.
4: Great to be with you, Steve.
18: Okay, so President Trump said over the weekend that a deal was largely negotiated, and in fact, that deal seemed so solid that a lot of Republicans were upset. But since then, the president has insisted nobody's seen this deal. Maybe there's not even a deal. Rubio says there's work to do. So when you listen to all of it, does it seem to you that there is some framework for an agreement here?
4: I think, Steve, they've agreed to the topics of negotiation, which is the future of the Strait of Hormuz and Iran's uranium enrichment stockpile and its ability to enrich uranium. But negotiations between America and Iran are always zero trust and zero sum. And what that means is that they never happen quickly.
18: Daniel said in that report just now that they are talking of allowing 2 months to, quote, reach an agreement on Iran's nuclear program. I guess that means they do not have any agreement on Iran's nuclear program at this time.
4: So just for point of comparison, when Obama's nuclear deal, the JCPOA, was signed in 2015, that process took about 2 years of negotiations. And the animosity between the United States and Iran and the mistrust is even worse now than it was then. So I expect this to be a long process. The Iranian government doesn't really want to give up control over the Strait of Hormuz because they see that as a potential revenue stream and a potential deterrent to deter future attacks. Likewise, President Trump has to demand more from Iran than he did before the war in order to vindicate the enormous cost of this war. But Iran is feeling the same way. They say that, you know, they've sacrificed so much, and so they're demanding more. And so for those structural reasons, I expect this to be a much longer process than President Trump would like.
18: You mentioned the Strait of Hormuz and Iran not wanting to give up control over the Strait of Hormuz. Is the reality that so long as Iran's government remains in power, they have the ability to close the strait because they're going to be sitting right there? You can't change that.
4: That is unfortunately true, Steve, and it's cheap for them to do so. There's a huge economic asymmetry in that the tankers that go through the Strait of Hormuz are, you know, oftentimes $100 million tankers carrying hundreds of millions of dollars worth of oil, and Iran can disrupt this global thoroughfare with $20,000 drones. And I think because they've proven they could do it once, it may be tempting for them to try it again.
18: President Trump has repeatedly said it is hard to know who to negotiate with in Iran, that they're disorganized, that a lot of their leaders were killed, of course, in the early phases of the war. Does that seem accurate to you, that it's not clear who's in charge?
4: Well, we don't know the health of Mujtaba Khamenei, the new supreme leader, but despite that, the regime has shown a surprising amount of cohesion. It's a regime which believe that they prevailed in this war and that the war intended to destroy the regime, destroy their missiles, destroy their proxies, and that hasn't happened. And they're negotiating from a position of strength. So I don't think the obstacle here is that we don't know who to negotiate with. I think the obstacle is that it's a regime which is demanding much more now than it was 3 months ago.
18: I'm interested in that phrase, negotiating from a position of strength. Are you telling me what the Iranian leaders believe, or do you think that Iran is in fact in a position of strength here?
4: Well, the metric for success for the Iranian regime was low, and that all they needed to do was survive to prevail in this war. And they've done more than that, in that they have unfortunately been able to profoundly disrupt the global economy, disrupt the American economy. And they realize that President Trump doesn't have any easy answers for that. And so for that reason, they feel they're negotiating from strength.
7: Is there a problem of timelines here? The president of the United States goes from news cycle to news cycle, and each news cycle is not even one day long. And you're telling me we're in a process that could take years.
4: The Iranian regime has been an adversary of America for 47 years, and that hostility, that ideological war, is going to continue even if negotiations are concluded. And for President Trump, he telegraphed to Iran that this was meant to just be a little excursion. And so there is a huge imbalance in timelines, and that Iran's entire identity is to oppose America, whereas for the Trump administration, for Trump himself, there's a lot of other things he wants to do in his presidency rather than just fight Iran.
7: Kareem Sajidpour at the Carnegie Endowment, thanks so much.
4: Thank you, Steve.
19: President Trump has a doctor's appointment today. The trip to Walter Reed Medical Center is his third official medical exam in just over a year. The White House calls it a routine appointment for the nearly 80-year-old president. NPR's Luke Garrett reports.
8: President Trump is the oldest person to take the oath of office, and he's the second oldest president in U.S. history after President Joe Biden. On the campaign trail, Trump repeatedly attacked the physical and mental acuity of the 81-year-old Biden. Here's Trump at a New York rally back in 2024.
9: He is incompetent, ladies and gentlemen. He is grossly incompetent.
8: Now nearly 80 himself, Trump is facing questions about his own health and vitality. Online photos of his swollen ankles and bruised hands have sparked repeated concerns about the president's fitness, concerns that the White House and Trump have had to explain. Last July, the White House revealed that Trump was diagnosed with chronic venous insufficiency, which caused the swelling in his legs. And in January of this year, Trump said his bruised hands were a result of taking a lot of aspirin. And yet the White House has continually and aggressively defended Trump's fitness, pointing to his packed schedule and high energy. Health Secretary Robert F. Kennedy Jr. went so far as to compliment the president's manliness on the Katie Miller podcast.
10: Dr. Oz looked at his medical records and said he's got the highest testosterone level that he's ever seen for an individual over 70 years old.
8: While Trump has been less than forthcoming about his own medical records, he's not alone. Presidents before him have guarded their medical details closely, often leaving the public with questions. So we reached out to Dr. Byron Lee. He's a professor at Stanford University who specializes in cardiovascular health, Trump's top medical concern, according to his own doctors.
11: It's very common to get annual physicals when you get to his age.
8: With the limited medical records released by the White House, Lee assessed the president's health in general terms. He says Trump's active schedule and high energy are both good for his health.
11: But he is older and he is a little overweight. And those are things to think about, put you at higher risk for heart disease.
8: As for the swollen ankles, Lee says the diagnosis of chronic venous insufficiency is not on its own a cause for concern. More than anything, Lee says he hopes Trump continues to lose weight and remains active. We asked the White House for what kind of tests and scans Trump is expected to get. The White House did not comment. Luke Garrett, NPR News, Washington.
19: This is NPR News.
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5: Mahalo for listening to Morning Edition on this Tuesday with music from Makana. In the weather for most of the Hawaiian Islands, a ridge of high pressure north of the state will bring strong trade winds and increasing showers in the next few days. More than 100 families across Oahu's north shore have been displaced by severe flooding. HPR's Cassie Rodonio spoke with outreach workers about what they've seen 2 months after the Kona low storms hit. The story's coming up at 7:30 as Morning Edition continues on HPR 1.
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7: It's Morning Edition from NPR News. I'm Steve Inskeep.
19: And I'm Leila Faldin. Democratic Senator Chris Murphy of Connecticut believes there is a rot festering in the American soul. A, quote, callousness towards our neighbors, a me-first selfishness, a relentless focus on getting mine, even if it leaves others behind.
13: I think you see it in all sorts of ways. Rising rates of self-harm and suicide, rising rates of political violence, rising rates of addiction. But it all comes from a similar place. There are fewer and fewer people who wake up every day knowing what their place is in the world, knowing what their purpose and their meaning is.
19: In his new book titled Crisis of the Common Good, Senator Murphy argues that the country is in a spiritual unraveling, worshiping profit over people, and he wants the country to find its way back to a place of connection and common good.
13: We've come under the spell of six cults in this country. The cult of profit, that we should only measure the economy based on how much profit companies make instead of, you know, how healthy their workforce is. The cult of consumption, that you're being a good American by buying stuff instead of you're being a good American by giving back to your community. The cult of globalism, the idea that we should just be citizens of the world and that we should give up on local places being healthy and unique. The cult of technology, that technology is always going to be a net good. Social media is proof that there are many technologies out there that can be dangerous net negatives. The cult of credentialism, the idea that we've sorted this country into the haves and the have-nots based on whether you have a college degree. And then the cult of corruption, the idea that if you win in our economy and you win in our politics, you should just take whatever is available to you. But when I look at these cults and I look at the solutions, they're really not right-left solutions. Mm-hmm. And what this book is really about in the end is saying that if you really do a deep dive into what's making people feel so bad in this country, the solutions actually unite people.
14: But it does feel almost Pollyannish in this moment, because Americans, when you talk to them, do feel so divided in a way that they didn't feel 10, 20 years ago. Is it possible with the Washington that you're working in, that you're trying to serve your constituents in?
13: We have a sick country, and Trump is the symptom of that sickness. And so what's most important is not that we beat Trump electorally, it's that we fix that spiritual rot. And I just see, and maybe I'm too optimistic about this, lots of opportunities for right and left to come together around addressing that spiritual rot.
14: I just wonder, as a politician, how much you see yourself, not you individually, but yourself and other politicians to blame for this moment, and how much is it how the world is changing?
13: Oh, I think I'm to blame. I think my colleagues are to blame. One of the things I talk about in this book is this revolutionary phrase in the Declaration of Independence that government exists to guarantee people the right to pursue happiness. We've made a lot of decisions in government to strip work of purpose and dignity and to make it a lot harder for people to find positive connections and friendships and relationships in their life.
14: When I interview people in this country, they don't feel like anybody represents them, really. We're close to another midterm. Does your party now have a message that will resonate?
13: I mean, I worry that we have not learned the lessons from 2024. And that is that people are not interested in marginal, incremental changes. They think that the culture, the economy, and the democracy is rigged. And they just don't believe that our solutions are big enough right now. Trump thinks about the emotional state of the country. The tariff message and the immigration messages are messages about power and control. They're hapless, irresponsible, ineffective policies, but he's speaking to people emotionally, these things that feel out of your control that I'm going to put back in our control. I want Democrats to think the same way about our message, that we're going to talk to people about the way that they feel that low wages don't give them control of their life, how they have to make these awful choices between medicine and tuition, and that our answer, a big increase in the minimum wage, is about making you feel powerful in your life again.
14: When you say, I want people to feel powerful, what is the Democrats' answer or your answer when people say, how do I make sense of why things feel so bad and how do I understand your solution?
13: So I'm not talking about copying Trump or learning from Trump, but it is just true that somebody is getting screwed in this country and somebody is doing the screwing. It's just not immigrants and Muslims and gay kids and drag shows. It's corporations and billionaires and super PACs. So yeah, I think we have to be adversarial and pugilistic and confrontational in our politics as Democrats, and we just are going to pick the right targets rather than the convenient and wrong targets as Trump chooses.
14: I wondered, as you wrote this in this moment, why you felt you wanted this out in the world now.
13: So you could have written one term of Donald Trump off as an anomaly, but the second time around, everybody knew who he was. And I think we'd just be so foolish to think that we can move on as a country by just winning another election. I think we'd make such a mistake if we didn't, as a country, really think hard about what is broken in America and how both parties contributed to breaking a country that used to care more about the we than the me. And I wanted to spell out why we're stuck with Trump. It's not just because he's a good politician. It's because there's some broken things in the country. But I also wanted to spell out a path forward to repair from that brokenness that is actually a potential for unity and not a prescription for just continuing this right-left fight, but on a different set of issues.
14: Democratic Senator Chris Murphy, he's the author of Crisis of the Common Good, The Fight for Meaning and Connection in a Broken America. Thank you for your time.
13: Thanks for having me.
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16: Aloha, olelani poli ahu keia, and our Hawaiian word of the day is an often mispronounced Hawaiian place name, Haiku. It's spelled H-A-Okina-I-K-U with a kahako or macron over the U. Pronounce it Haiku. It means a sharp break or to speak abruptly and is often confused with the Hawaiian term haiku for a type of poetry. Remember, it's Haiku. I'm Lilani Poli Ahu at Hawaii Public Radio. Ahui ho.
1: 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Today in 2001, Maui's first Hawaiian immersion class graduated from Kekula Kaiapuni o Maui Ma Kekaulike.
5: You're listening to HPR 1 at 7:30. I'm Derek Malama. Two men were taken to the hospital Monday after a small plane crashed in waters off Molokai. Firefighters were notified at around 11:40 a.m. after a single-engine aircraft went down about 2 miles west of Kalaupapa Airport, according to Maui County officials. Both occupants were able to exit the aircraft and make their way to shore. Officials said they reached the national park facilities at Kalaupapa. They were airlifted to the Kalaupapa lookout and taken to Molokai General Hospital. The extent of their injuries is unknown at this time. More than 100 families across Oahu's North Shore have been displaced by severe flooding. HPR's Cassie Ordonio spoke with outreach workers about what they've seen 2 months after the Kona low storms hit.
17: Were you affected by the floods?
20: Sierra Martin has been scanning Farrington Highway on Oahu's North Shore looking for people affected by the Kona low storms. The problem she and her outreach team have run into is that they're sometimes hard to find.
21: It's harder to find them because they are not comfortable with being seen. They can easily camouflage into the community as a regular community member, and you'd never know that they're homeless until you actually talk to them. And a lot of that is from shame.
20: Martin is a housing worker at Kialoha West Oahu in the Wahiwa and North Shore areas. In March, the nonprofit served 22 North Shore households. It's a mixed group of renters and homeowners who lost their homes. Martin says the goal is to get them into housing.
21: There is zero shelters here, and that's a big problem because a lot of the people here don't want to leave. And if they do, it's just really inconvenient for them, especially if they've already established a life here and they have work already here that can't be transferred elsewhere.
20: Martin worries that some of her clients are paying out of pocket to live in a hotel. Data from the Hawaii Emergency Management Agency show that more than 31 homes have been destroyed in Hawaii, Maui, and Honolulu counties. Over 1,200 people have applied for federal disaster recovery aid. Dominique Rollins has been a Wailua resident since 1996. The North Shore floods moved her house 10 feet, and now she's in temporary housing. She's not a client of Kialoha, but she's moved 3 times since March.
22: Government is slow. So if you're expecting government to be fast, it's not going to happen, unfortunately. I mean, you just got to learn to have your own resources and help yourself and build your own network on situations, I would say. If you're waiting for FEMA or the state or the city to come and rescue you, you're going to be old and gray by the time that happens.
20: Roland says her situation is different because she's a homeowner.
22: I feel bad for the renters because most landlords will turn around and, I mean, they're going to recoup their costs. I cannot see that rents are not going to go up and they're already not cheap. So I feel that's going to be really hard for a lot of people.
20: Many North Shore residents say it could take weeks or months to return home.
22: Unless there's another flood and then we put a for sale sign and move to the mainland.
20: Cassie Ordonio, HPR News.
5: And the weather for most of the Hawaiian Islands, a ridge of high pressure north of the state will bring strong trade winds and increasing showers in the next few days. In East Kauai, partly sunny with scattered showers today, highs 73 to 82, and northeast winds at 15 to 25 miles per hour. It's HPR 1.
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19: This is Morning Edition from NPR News. I'm Leila Faldin.
7: And I'm Steve Inskeep. Good morning. Today we bring you the largely unreported stories of fishermen from Ecuador. The fishermen say they were attacked and their boats were destroyed, and they say the United States did it. The United States has carried out more than 50 strikes in the Eastern Pacific and the Caribbean since September, killing almost 200 people. The Trump administration says it is targeting alleged narco-traffickers within the law. So what really happened to those Ecuadorian fishermen? NPR's Kerry Khan reports.
0: For generations, the Flores family has been fishing off Ecuador's Pacific coast. Many of them, along with Lisi, the guard dog, live in this compound high on the hill above San Mateo's tiny harbor. My papi started it all, says 51-year-old Jose Hernan Flores. He built the family business, but rising costs and extorting drug gangs left them with just one boat, the Negra Francisca Duarte. Flores was at the helm of the boat in early March, fishing off the Galapagos Islands. We had been out about 2 weeks with a crew of 16, he says. When about 1:30 in the afternoon, the guys say, "Captain, look, two drones are coming at us." One then ripped through the captain's cabin. Boom, it exploded. The cabin filled with flames, he said. His nephew, Jordi Flores, lay on the floor bleeding. Everyone then scrambled into two small fishing boats and headed toward a big blue ship they had seen days before. They thought it was a tuna trawler. Flores' cousin filmed this video as he came upon the burning Negra Francisca hours later. He sent word to shore. The crew was gone. The family pressed local authorities to launch a search, and that never happened. After an agonizing week, a call came in. The crew was alive in El Salvador. Captain Flores explains. Nosotros nos llegamos cuando dice, levanta la mano, levanta la mano. As we got closer to that big blue boat, armed men screamed, "Put up your hands," he says. The men spoke to each other in English. They tied our hands with plastic cuffs. He said they put hoods over their heads, except Flores' injured nephew, Jordi. He was taken to a makeshift medical unit to treat a sliced, bleeding foot.
3: Estaba aquí acostado y el pizarrón acá y ellos escribiendo. Escribían del barco, de los drones.
0: I was laying there and I could see a board on the wall. They had drawn our boat, the drones. They were all bickering over it, Jordi Flores tells me. But it was all in English, so he couldn't understand. The crew, hooded and cuffed, spent the night on the deck in the cold rain before being transferred to a Salvadoran-flagged vessel, says Captain Flores. Once on land in El Salvador, the crew had to pay their flights home. They face no charges in the U.S., El Salvador, or in Ecuador. NPR reached out to multiple U.S. agencies about the fishermen's allegations. The military Southern Command said they had no knowledge of the incident. No one had answers either in the U.S. Embassy in Quito, the U.S. Coast Guard, the White House, the CIA, or the DEA, which told NPR it does not conduct kinetic strikes.
6: 38, el 3 con el 8, 38.
0: At the family compound in San Mateo, the Floreses gather in the courtyard for a Sunday game of bingo. One of the cousins calls out the numbers. Jordi Flores doesn't join in. He's in his bed in his small house. Doctors say he needs a skin graft operation that will cost $1,800. The family says they're organizing a town-wide bingo night to try and raise the funds. Kerry Khan, NPR News, San Mateo, Ecuador.
7: Later today on All Things Considered, we hear from another Ecuadorian boat crew struck by a drone.
19: The Trump administration's $50 billion fund for rural health care is a Republican talking point in the midterm campaigns. But officials in some rural areas say that money won't necessarily reopen hospitals that have already closed. Sarah Jane Tribble with our partner KFF Health News reports from North Carolina.
23: When Martin General Hospital closed abruptly in 2023, it left the county of about 22,000 residents with no hospital and no highly trained paramedics. Deborah Pierce's brother died the following year, a heart attack at home. The what-ifs keep nagging her.
24: The sad thing is we'll never know if he could have been saved that night or not because we don't have a higher level of care in this county.
23: Stanley Sears was 50 years old. Records show that an emergency crew moved him to the living room floor and worked on him for 30 minutes. Then they called his death. Pierce says she no longer has anyone to argue with.
24: Bless him. I sure did miss that boy. Was he perfect? Absolutely not.
23: When open, the hospital's ER treated thousands of patients a year. Even on the day it closed, it treated 23 patients, says County Manager Drew Batts.
2: There is unfortunately a fair percentage of that 23 that would never make it to another ED department due to transportation issues and just not having the resources to be able to go.
23: Batts is now working with the region's big healthcare system to reopen the local hospital. He's also trying to hire certified paramedics. But neither of those projects will use federal money, he says. Trump's $50 billion rural healthcare fund is part of Republicans' Big Beautiful Bill, but there are limits on how it can be used when it comes to the construction and expansion of healthcare facilities.
2: Everything that I have seen and dug into on the $50 billion is not something that is specifically going to help our situation. From what I can tell, it may have an impact to some degree, but it's not going to help us get this place reopened.
23: States are supposed to use the federal money to improve the overall health of their rural residents, who often live sicker and die younger than their urban counterparts.

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2: And mahalo for listening to HPR 1 at 7:43. Honolulu, the program to incentivize affordable workforce housing, hasn't lived up to its expectations. It's according to a recent report. UHERO, the Economic Research Organization, presented a review of the city's Bill 7 program, known as Chapter 32. It was created in 2019, providing tax exemptions and relaxed development standards for rental buildings with affordable units. But implementation was the program's main issue. Permitting times took an average of nearly 2 years, and fewer than 200 units have been built. The goal was to build 500 units annually. Gavin Thornton is with the Honolulu Department of Housing and Land Management.
3: Chapter 32 appears to be a meaningful workforce housing tool. It targets an important income gap, appears to improve feasibility for many small infill parcels, and it's generally located in transit-rich areas where reduced parking requirements are more defensible. At the same time, the program is not producing units at the intended scale. Applications appear to have slowed, and permitting timeframes are longer than the program envisioned.
2: UHERO's recommendations to improve the program include allowing taller buildings near rail stations and expanding it to other areas. It did find that the program encouraged development in transit-rich areas and made some housing projects more financially viable. Jazz tenor saxophonist Sonny Rollins, known as the Great Improviser, has died at 95. An appreciation is coming up in 6 minutes on HPR 1.
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1: 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I'm Leila Faldin.
5: And I'm Steve Inskeep. Good morning. The Carolina Hurricanes are close to the Stanley Cup Finals. It's a reason for Carolina hockey fans to feel excited, and for Connecticut hockey fans to feel something, too. The Hurricanes used to be the Hartford Whalers until they moved south. That happened almost 30 years ago, which has not been long enough for Whalers fans to get over it. Connecticut Public Radio's Abigail Brown reports.
6: It was April of 1997 when thousands of fans packed into Connecticut's Hartford Civic Center to watch the Hartford Whalers hockey team play their final game. Then SportsCenter reporter John Forson recognized the gravity of the game and its importance for fans.
7: Well, it's the meaningless game with tremendous meaning. Both teams, the Hartford Whalers, the Tampa Bay Lightning, have been eliminated from Stanley Cup playoff contention. But for Whaler fans and the team, today means everything.
6: On the 29th anniversary of that final game, more than a dozen Whalers fans cram into a Connecticut sports bar on a Monday night. 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

0: beers, and cups of Diet Coke. Club president Mark Anderson raises his glass.
1: We always toast the boys, you know, in honor of the last game. So, with that being said, let's toast our boys. 29 years. God bless them. We miss you forever. Go Whale.
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3: Forever.
0: Big companies being unwilling to buy into the team and outdated facilities are what led to the Whale's departure from Connecticut. They moved down south to Raleigh, North Carolina, and rebranded as the Carolina Hurricanes. Many Whalers fans made the shift in allegiance to the Hurricanes, but for some, like Booster Club Secretary Jim Lamoureux, who was a Whalers season ticket holder, it just wasn't the same. He still misses the camaraderie.
4: You got to know people. They were kind of like friends and family that said, the people behind you, like, how's your kid doing her Little League game this week? Or how's your wife feeling? She missed the last game.
0: Hartford Mayor Arunan Arulampalam often sports a Whalers pin, and residents ask him to do what he can to bring back the Whalers.
5: It kills me that we are a city with this size media market and no professional sports teams. And I continue to believe that we would not just be able to support a major league sports franchise, but I think most major league sports franchises would be able to thrive here in the city.
0: As for why the Whalers still have such a strong fan base nearly 30 years later, experts like Kurt Bodenhausen, a sports valuations reporter with Sportico, say it comes down to nostalgia and city pride.
6: Sports are emotional, and so people still gravitate to the teams they rooted for as kids or even adults, or the memories they shared with their children or their parents at these games.
0: Hartford Whalers co-founder Howard Baldwin wants the NHL to bring the franchise back to Connecticut, but it's out of his hands.
7: I'm not afraid to say that never should have been allowed to leave. And that's one of the sad moments in my life. But you also, to the people back there, you never want to give up. Who's to say?
0: Baldwin hopes to form a sports memorabilia museum in Hartford, selling fresh Whalers gear and keeping alive the hope for a return of the Whale. For NPR News, I'm Abigail Brone.

0: Harpooning, another story of America. 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
1: And this is HPR 1 at 7:50. I'm Derek Malama. Keone Ula Elementary School in Eva Beach made history by being one of the first schools in the country to offer a drone studies curriculum. Drone instructor Amos Belongo says the program showcased the students' hard work and learning abilities.
2: And I was excited and invigorated because we had a good team and good leadership, and the students have really worked so hard and learned a lot more than even I would have expected, from learning how to read a weather report like a pilot to working together as a team to solve problems while they fly, and also to be able to look at industry use cases for these aircraft. So this has been quite a journey. It has been exciting, but I am so proud of them. I am so proud that they are putting Hawaii on the map as the first school in the nation to be able to do this at this level.
1: Nearly 300 students from the Oahu School completed the program and received their FAA Trust certificates this month. The certification allows them to fly recreational drones. Congratulations. And let me read this weather forecast. And the weather for most of the Hawaiian Islands, a ridge of high pressure north of the state will bring strong trade winds and increasing showers in the next few days. This is HPR 1.
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0: It's Morning Edition from NPR News. I'm Steve Inskeep.
4: And I'm Leila Faldin. The way some musicians play, you think they'll never die. Theodore Sonny Rollins was one of them. He was a saxophonist revered for his huge tone and seemingly inexhaustible improvisations. Rollins did, in fact, die Monday. He was 95. Rollins had 2 Grammys. He was the National Endowment for the Arts Jazz Master, a recipient of a Kennedy Center honor, and a National Medal of the Arts. Howard Mandel has an appreciation.
5: Sonny Rollins was the very incarnation of a modern jazz musician. His art was his life.
6: All these prizes are nice. I appreciate them. I don't go crazy about it because you have to do your work whether you get recognized or not. The real deal is doing it as best you can do it, and that's its own reward.
5: For Sonny Rollins, the real deal was playing the tenor saxophone. He became beloved internationally as the last man standing, the reigning star of the generation that turned jazz from bluesy entertainment into a personally expressive, ever-changing art form without losing its bluesy, entertaining side.

Rollins was born on Harlem's Driver's Row, where some of the most successful and daring jazz musicians of his era lived. He was drawn to the experimentation and new style developing around him. Sonny's parents from the Virgin Islands were uneasy about his interests, but he was on his way.

Rollins looked commanding, with a hearty build, strong features, and a mohawk haircut long before it became a punk fashion. He was on the cutting edge of music in the 1950s at the peak of the jazz world.

But by the end of the decade, Rollins withdrew. Seeking a new direction, he practiced his horn by himself at night on Brooklyn's Williamsburg Bridge. His return in 1962 with an album titled The Bridge was hailed as a cultural event.

when I'm playing completely spontaneous, just something comes out from somewhere, that's my best work. Say, for instance, if I'm doing a song and I practice it, I learn it, I learn the lyrics, I learn the words, I learn the harmony, I learn everything that is possible to learn about the physical piece of the composition or whatever it is. Then when I go on the concert stage, I forget it completely. I mean, I don't want to think about it. Then I try to let the music play.

Rollins was no elitist or purist. He enjoyed blowing on calypsos as much as unaccompanied cadenzas. He composed a jaunty theme for the movie Alfie. Sat in with the Rolling Stones. And recorded an exuberant version of Stevie Wonder's Isn't She Lovely.

0: whatever he played, Rollins was always identifiable, says his friend, pianist Joanne Brakeen.
1: Well, he's got this sound. It's like his sound, you know. He's got a sound that is him. And that's rare. That sounds funny, right? But it's rare. You hear just a couple of seconds, and you know who that is. Not only who it is, but kind of how he is. You can hear his whole energy of his whole being in every note.

0: Rowland's repertoire and style were driven by inspiration, not by commerce. Towards the end of his life, he ran his own record company and was well aware of the tensions between business and art.
1: The corporate culture is anathema to jazz. We don't like cookie cutter everything exactly the same way. We're about creation, freedom, thinking things out at the moment like life is. Life changes every minute. I mean, a different sunset every night. I mean, that's what jazz is about.
0: Sonny Rollins knew what jazz was about. For NPR News, I'm Howard Mandel in New York.
2: The announcement of Sonny Rollins' death included a quote of his from 2009. Rollins said, "I think when the creative person ends, he continues in the next existence. I'm a person who believes this life isn't the be-all and end-all of everything. A spiritual person doesn't feel like that."

0: 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I'm Leila Fadel.
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5: 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On this Tuesday morning, it's 8 o'clock. Across the Hawaiian Islands.
6: Good morning. Russian attacks over the weekend hit every district in Kyiv. Russia is warning diplomatic personnel to leave. What led to the sudden escalation? Joanna Kakissis reports from Kyiv on Morning Edition from NPR News. Texas Republicans choose a Senate nominee today. I'm Leila Fadel.
1: And I'm Steve Inskeep. President Trump backed the state attorney general over the incumbent. Democrats assert the Republican divide improves their chances to win this fall. Also, how do lawmakers plan to stop the president from handing $1.8 billion taxpayer dollars to his supporters? One has a tactic in mind this election year. It's Tuesday, May 26th. This day in 1868, the Senate stopped short of firing President Andrew Johnson. He survived impeachment charges by a single vote. The news is next.
7: Live from NPR News in Washington, I'm Janine Herbst. Tensions are growing between Iran and the U.S. after the U.S. military attacked several sites in southern Iran last night, citing self-defense. Iranian officials threatened to respond by force. And today, the foreign ministry accused the U.S. of violating the fragile ceasefire agreement, suggesting Washington's actions could undermine efforts to end the U.S.-Israeli war in Iran through talks. This as those peace talks continue that apparently include reopening the Strait of Hormuz. Kareem Sajjadpour is an American policy analyst at the Carnegie Endowment for International Peace. He says mistrust between Iran and Washington continues.
8: Negotiations between America and Iran are always zero trust and zero sum. And what that means is that they never happen quickly.
7: Speaking there to NPR's Morning Edition. A federal court is blocking Alabama's attempt to use a congressional map that favors Republicans. NPR's Debbie Elliott reports this ruling comes in a long-running redistricting case over black representation.
9: A three-judge panel is granting a temporary injunction sought by black voters who argued the state is trying to use a map that the same federal court found to intentionally discriminate against them. Alabama's Republican-controlled legislature pushed through the redistricting plan earlier this month after the U.S. Supreme Court ruled in a Louisiana case that race should not be used to draw district lines. The black congressman whose district is threatened, Democrat Shamari Figures of Mobile, says he's pleased with the ruling, but notes the fight is far from over. Alabama Attorney General Steve Marshall says the state will immediately appeal to the U.S. Supreme Court. Debbie Elliott, NPR News.
7: The World Health Organization says the Ebola outbreak in the Democratic Republic of Congo is outpacing efforts to respond. As NPR's Jonathan Lambert reports, there are at least 220 suspected deaths and more than 900 suspected cases in the region.
10: The outbreak is still largely centered in northeastern DRC, but over the weekend, more cases were reported in Uganda, bringing their total to 7 confirmed cases. On Monday, WHO Director General Tedros Adhanom Ghebreyesus said the outbreak will likely get worse before it gets better. The outbreak is challenging for a few reasons. First, delays in detection allowed the virus to spread for a couple of months undeterred. There are also no approved vaccines or treatments for this species of Ebola. That leaves victims with supportive care at clinics, which can be hard to come by in this region. Bread-and-butter public health responses, like tracing contacts of sick people and requesting that they isolate, are the main tools for stemming the outbreak. Jonathan Lambert, NPR News.
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5: You're listening to HPR 1 at 8:04. I'm Derek Malama. The Coast Guard has suspended its search for an overdue boater west of Oahu. Officials said the search was suspended at 7 p.m. Monday after crews spent several days searching for the missing 61-year-old fisherman. The man departed on a fishing trip early Wednesday morning and was reportedly last seen fishing near the Waianae coast off the southwest side of Oahu. A timeline for the potential reopening of the Strait of Hormuz remains uncertain today, but there is a new development on a crude oil shipment that has made its way to the Asia Pacific. HPR's Bill Dorman has more in today's Asia Minute.
12: For the first time since February, a Japanese tanker carrying crude oil through the Strait of Hormuz has arrived in Japan. Japanese media report that a tanker belonging to the country's second-largest oil refiner docked around noon local time Monday off the coast of Aichi Prefecture, a couple of hundred miles from Tokyo. Kyodo News reports the tanker loaded 2 million barrels of crude in Saudi Arabia in March. After initially being blocked, it was allowed to pass through the Strait of Hormuz in late April. Japanese Prime Minister Sanae Takeuchi says that followed a personal appeal she made to the Iranian president. This is the first oil shipment to reach Japan through the Persian Gulf since the Iran war began. A second tanker has passed the Strait of Hormuz and is expected to arrive in the next several weeks. Before the war in Iran, more than 90% of Japan's oil imports came through the Strait of Hormuz. Japan's chief cabinet secretary says there are 39 other Japan-related vessels still stranded in the Persian Gulf. And those 2 million barrels of crude oil that just arrived? According to industry estimates, that represents 60 to 80% of Japan's domestic oil consumption every day. With the Asia Minute, Bill Dorman, HPR News.
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5: Tens of thousands of people gathered for the Shinyo Lantern Floating Hawaii at Ala Moana Beach Park Monday night. The Memorial Day tradition has taken place in Honolulu for more than two decades, remembering loved ones who have passed. Jose Fajardo, HPR's late president and general manager, was one of several people honored during a live television broadcast of the event on KHON last night. A Morning Edition continues on HPR 1 for this Tuesday.
1: It's Morning Edition from NPR News. I'm Steve Inskeep.
6: And I'm Leila Fadel. Russia is warning that it will continue mass strikes on Ukraine after weekend attacks hit every district of the Ukrainian capital.
1: The renewed Russian targeting of Kyiv is seen as a response to Ukrainian strikes. Ukraine has been striking deep into Russia. Recent attacks hit Russian military targets and also Russian oil facilities.
6: Joining us now is NPR's Joanna Kakissis, who is in Kyiv. Hi, Joanna.
14: Hey, Leila.
6: So the strikes this weekend targeted all over the capital where you live. How bad is the damage?
14: Well, Leila, the strikes sounded really bad even while they were happening. We heard hours of very, very loud explosions like these. And, you know, by dawn, the air smelt burned and fires were all over the city. Ukraine's emergency services said at least four people were killed and dozens wounded. One of Kyiv's oldest markets was incinerated, and a subway station where people actually seek shelter from these attacks was hit and damaged.
6: And did Moscow use more weapons in these strikes?
14: Well, this was one of the biggest attacks of the war. Ukraine's military says Russia launched 600 drones and 90 missiles. Ukraine has developed weapons to shoot down drones, but ballistic missiles remain a challenge. Ukrainian President Volodymyr Zelensky said Ukraine needs air defense systems to target these missiles, like the U.S.-made Patriot, and this is now in short supply due to the U.S.-Israel war on Iran. Here's Zelensky.
15: Треба шукати варіанти.
14: So he's saying Ukraine is looking for options, like accelerating the production of advanced air defense systems in Europe. Even so, this weekend, Russia launched a very powerful hypersonic missile called the Arechnik.
6: Okay, so would a more advanced air defense system be able to shoot this missile down, the one you just mentioned?
14: Well, in 2024, Russian President Vladimir Putin said the Arechnik can bypass any air defense and that the missile is, quote, as fast as a meteorite. Russia has launched the Arechnik three times at Ukraine. This weekend, it hit a city about 50 miles south of Kyiv. The missile has not caused the level of damage that many feared it would. However, the idea of the Arechnik does scare Ukraine's Western partners because Putin says it can carry a nuclear warhead.
6: Why, Joanna, is Russia escalating its attacks right now?
14: Well, Putin says Russia is retaliating for a drone strike the Russians say killed more than 20 people, many of them teenagers, at a college in Russian-occupied eastern Ukraine. Ukraine denies targeting the school and says it hit a Russian elite drone unit nearby. But the Kremlin is also really agitated by Ukraine's use of long-range drones to target the lifeblood of the Russian economy, which is oil. Mm-hmm. Ukraine has struck Russian oil refineries and depots as well as ports.
6: Are these long-range drone strikes turning things around for Ukraine?
14: Well, it certainly seems that way. Zelensky said that the strikes have reduced Russia's oil refining capacity by 10%. And the Institute for the Study of War in Washington, D.C. says these strikes have slowed Russian battlefield gains to almost zero. We recently joined a Ukrainian military team as they launched these long-range drones. And at the request of Ukraine's military, which cites security reasons, we are identifying soldiers using their military call signs. A soldier called Yuki watched the drone fly into the night sky. And he said, these are Ukraine's versions of sanctions on Russia, our way of forcing the Kremlin into a peace that is fair to Ukraine.
6: That's NPR's Joanna Kakissis. Thank you, Joanna.
14: You're welcome.
16: Okay, what can we learn from Russia's attacks on Kyiv? Let's ask Hanan Ota, who studies Russia as director of the Eurasia Nonproliferation Program at the James Martin Center for Nonproliferation Studies in Monterey, California. She is on the line from Berlin. Welcome.
17: Hi, Steve. Thanks for having me.
16: What do you make of Russian strikes all over Kyiv?
17: Yeah, I think this is happening at a time when the war in Ukraine isn't going well for Russia. The front is barely moving on some parts. The Russians are even losing territory for the first time since October 2023. And your reporter just hinted at this. There's this growing Russian unease about Ukraine's deep strike campaign, which is not just targeting oil facilities in Russia, deep inside Russia, but it's also bringing the war closer to Russian cities, to the Russian people. And the Russians don't have a good answer to this. So I think with this massive attack on the weekend, the Kremlin is sending messages to two different audiences, really. First, it wants to signal strength to the Russian people, basically saying, you know, we are standing up for ourselves, we're pushing back here. And the second message is really to Europe. Your reporter noted the use of the Arechnik intermediate range ballistic missile, which can hit targets across Europe and is very difficult to intercept. So what the Russians are doing here is they're signaling to Ukraine's Western supporters that Russia could escalate against them if they don't stop supporting Ukraine. And this, Steve, is just really building on similar warnings that the Russians have issued over recent months. They, for example, threatened the Baltic states recently, accusing them of allowing Ukraine to use their airspace. And they've also made sort of similar statements vis-a-vis European countries through the spring. So this is an act of desperation of a Russia whose war isn't going according to plan.
16: Okay, so they're saying this missile could come to a city near you, Europe, and they are also reassuring their people that they're responding. But you just said desperation. Ukraine has been sending drones over into Russia for a few years, I believe. What has made their attacks so much more effective and so much more threatening to Russia recently?
17: Well, I think the Ukrainians have been innovating their drone capabilities through 4 years of war, because they are fighting this war directly against Russia. So they have very sophisticated capabilities now. In fact, so sophisticated that countries in the Middle East, for example, are now turning to Ukraine for that kind of capability to help them. So it's really this innovation cycle that is emanating from the war directly that has made the Ukrainians so strong on this front.
16: We heard that Russian oil refining capacity is down 10% because of these strikes. We would imagine other parts of the petrochemical industry are affected. But up to now, we've heard that the Russian economy has been surprisingly resilient in the face of everything. Is there any indication that Russia is at risk of not being able to continue forever?
17: Well, look, I think the Russian economy is facing structural challenges. It has a big budget deficit this year. It has structural problems. Basically, Steve, it's developed into a two-speed economy of sorts, where a lot of cash goes to the military sector, but not into the civilian economy. So small, medium-sized businesses are struggling. Everything is getting more expensive for the average Russian consumer. And of course, the Russian economy is becoming so dependent on China for both imports and exports. Now, the Iran war and the rising oil prices are giving the Russians some temporary reprieve. They're giving higher revenues to the Russian budget. But this is just really a temporary reprieve and doesn't change this fundamental structural outlook. Now, having said that, the Russian economy is not at a point where it is close to collapsing either. It's the slow structural decline that we're talking about.
16: So we have these Russian attacks all across Kyiv and every section of Kyiv. And then Russians say to foreign diplomats and other officials, get out of Kyiv for your own safety. Apparently, even the Russian foreign minister, as we heard, called Secretary of State Rubio and said diplomats and foreigners should leave. Why would they make such a warning?
17: That's right. I think, Steve, this is part of Russia's broader intimidation campaign, you know, meant to scare Western countries, raise the temperature. But it's very interesting that Lavrov felt the need to convey this so explicitly to Secretary of State Rubio yesterday. And I really view this as a Russian attempt to regain the attention of the Trump administration, which has been quite distracted by the war with Iran. If we think back to last year, I think the Russians really hoped to reach a deal on Ukraine at the negotiating table, with the US effectively pressuring Ukraine to accept Russian demands. And as we know, that hasn't happened. Talks are now effectively on hold. The US is preoccupied in the Persian Gulf. So by issuing these warnings, and also so directly to the US, I think Russia wants to say, hey, we can escalate to try to achieve our goals by military means and really regain Trump's attention.
16: Fascinating. Hannah Nota, thanks so much.
17: Thanks for having me.
16: She's at the James Martin Center for Nonproliferation Studies.
6: Tens of thousands of people living near a damaged chemical tank in Orange County, California, are being allowed home. But another 16,000 nearby are still under evacuation orders. Kevin Tidmarsh of member station Eliast has more.
18: Orange County emergency officials struck a cautious but celebratory tone at a press conference on Monday.
19: We did it.
18: That's Craig Covey of the Orange County Fire Authority. He's been updating residents on the situation since late last week, when over 40,000 people near the GKN Aerospace Facility in Garden Grove had to evacuate due to an emergency situation at a tank containing a hazardous chemical.
19: I was handed an incident that had two options, a spill or an explosion. That was unacceptable.
18: But soon after, emergency officials started aiming for another outcome by stabilizing the temperature of the tank so that it wouldn't explode or spring a leak.
19: What we essentially were shooting for, in layman's terms, is to boil an egg. You have to control that temperature to get that egg done right and not crack the shell.
18: The shell, that is, the tank, did end up cracking, but Covey says this helped relieve pressure on the tank and didn't lead to any leaks. He says he's optimistic more people will be able to return home soon. While emergency officials work around the clock, residents in nearby Orange County communities have piled into hotels and temporary shelters. So many people needed a place to stay this weekend that officials asked residents not to camp overnight on state beaches. Only one of the five evacuation shelters, in a high school several miles away, still had space before some evacuation orders were lifted Monday. Jerry Cox of Stanton, who had to evacuate, says she's concerned about how little information she's gotten.
20: Not knowing how toxic this chemical is, the improper care for these sensitive storage containers. Nobody was prepared for this.
18: Emergency officials say the risk of the tank exploding right now is very small. The remaining evacuation orders are in place in the event of a spill. GKN Aerospace, which manages the facility, is already facing a class action lawsuit from residents linked to the incident. And local officials say they'll launch an investigation. Meanwhile, GKN has apologized for the emergency in a statement. The company did not comment on the lawsuit or pending investigation. For NPR News, I'm Kevin Tidmarsh in Los Angeles.
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5: And this is HPR 1 at 8:19. The Kauai Fire Department recently blessed three new brush trucks and a new high water rescue vehicle. The brush trucks replace aging units and will help crews access remote areas, which is important while responding to wildfires. The high water rescue vehicle will help in flood response and was already tested in the recent Kona low storms, where it assisted in the rescue of more than a dozen kayakers in Wailua. The cost for all the vehicles is nearly $700,000.
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0: Mahalo for listening to Morning Edition on this Tuesday with music from Makana. In the weather for most of the Hawaiian Islands, a ridge of high pressure north of the state will bring strong trade winds and increasing showers in the next few days. More than 100 families across Oahu's north shore have been displaced by severe flooding. NPR's Cassie Ordonio spoke with outreach workers about what they've seen 2 months after the Kona low storms hit. That story's coming up at 8:30 as Morning Edition continues on HPR 1.
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2: 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I'm Leila Fadel.
3: And I'm Steve Inskeep. Lawmakers from both parties are moving to block President Trump's settlement with himself. The President of the United States sued the United States over the leak of his tax returns. Last week, the President of the United States then settled with the United States. The Justice Department that acts at his direction decided to give Trump $1.776 billion taxpayer dollars. The fund would go to people the President's appointees deemed to have been targeted by the government. A bipartisan group in Congress objects. They include Republican Representative Brian Fitzpatrick of Pennsylvania, who spoke with NPR's Here and Now.
4: Well, it's wrong on multiple fronts, morally and legally. So where do we begin, right? Let's start with this. The executive branch does not have any money in their own right. Every dime that they have is appropriated to them by Article 1, by Congress, by us.
3: That's one Republican view. Fitzpatrick is part of a group called the Problem Solvers Caucus, which also includes Democrat Tom Suozzi of New York, who's on the line. Congressman, welcome.
5: Hey, Steve, how's it going?
3: First, I want to understand what the administration says happened here. Does the administration have available money that Congress already set aside for court judgments or lawsuits of this sort?
5: Well, the federal government, the executive branch, does have money available for settlements, usually for like slip and fall cases and other types of cases that you can't have Congress voting on every single settlement that takes place. But this is really pushing it to an absurd extreme, where the president is saying, I want $1.8 billion. I want to have my people hand it out, and it'll go to people that I think have been wronged by the government, like the people who committed an insurrection on January 6th and were prosecuted and found to be guilty, and then the president pardoned them. It's crazy and absurd.
3: Well, I guess we should note the White House has insisted they are not necessarily giving money to January 6th rioters, but some of those rioters that we've heard from at NPR are eagerly anticipating or talking about applying for the money. But what
5: well, they've also said that, Steve, they've also said they're not ruling it out. I mean,
3: true.
5: That's an important. I mean, this is what makes my blood boil. I mean, I was very upset. I try to work across party lines. I try not to get outraged about every single thing that the White House does. But one thing I do get outraged about is when he pardoned the people from January 6th. I was there on January 6th. And one case that I keeps on sticking in my craw is about a guy that's standing there while they're beating up a police officer. And they're saying, kill him, kill him. And this guy, Daniel Rodriguez, takes a taser and sticks it in the police officer's neck. The police officer has a heart attack and has traumatic brain injury as a result. The guy who did this goes on his social media and says, I just tased the you-know-what expletive out of the blue, and I got away with it. Well, he didn't get away with it. He was prosecuted, and he was sentenced to 12 years in prison. President Trump pardoned him along with hundreds of other people, over 1,500 people that were there on January 6th. It's absurd that they could now try and apply to the federal government for money.
3: Well, let's talk about the legality of this. I know that you and others have introduced legislation that would bar federal appropriations to be used for this fund. But I want to understand what you think the law is. Is it straight up illegal right now for the administration to start giving out that money, absent any act of Congress?
5: I think there'd be two sides to the story in the courts. The executive branch, the president, will say, hey, I can do this under this existing statute, which gives me the right to settle cases. And then there will be other people like myself and others who will go to the federal courts and they will say, no, he was on both sides of this case. He cannot settle a case like this. And it was illegal for him to do it in the first place, to try and settle a case where he was both the plaintiff and the defendant.
3: Are you going to have trouble getting into court on this? The court's just going to say if Congress doesn't like it, they can pass a law.
5: No, I don't think that's the case, because in this instance, the courts were ready to dismiss the president's case against the federal government because he was on both sides of the case. As a matter of fact, I think the settlement is completely bogus.
3: Now, there's another provision in this settlement. The IRS is barred from pursuing any claims against President Trump, his family, or his businesses for their past activity, but as I understand it, in perpetuity. Is that legal?
5: I don't think it's legal. Matter of fact, we're looking at passing, getting another piece of legislation that would bar that outright as well. I mean, the bottom line is this is going to become a matter for the November elections. People are upset about the skyrocketing cost, and they don't like the idea of the president creating a $1.8 billion fund to pay off his cronies. And they don't like the idea of the president doing a billion-dollar ballroom. And they don't like the idea that the president is not focused on their real-life problems. The president is not showing any empathy for what people are going through right now.
3: Let me try as hard as I can to see this from the other side. Let's say there's somebody who was prosecuted after January 6th. They really were at the Capitol, but they sincerely feel, and we've interviewed people who say this, where they sincerely feel the government went too far in their case, was unfair to them in their case, and they would like some form of redress. What is the, in your view, the legitimate, the appropriate way for them to go about that?
5: They're to go through the court system. There's a system of the rule of law in the United States of America that has a system whereby people can seek redress from their government for the overreaching actions of their government. The idea of having some five-person board appointed by the president to determine how to give away taxpayer money to people that he feels have been aggrieved is just wrong.
3: Do you have any indication that the Republican leadership of the House or Senate are going to allow a vote on the measures that you've put forward?
5: You know, Congressman Fitzpatrick and I have been working together to try and do things together for some time now, and we've been successful in getting 218 signatures, typically 212 or 13 or 14 Democrats and a few Republicans, to sign a discharge petition. And that forces something to come to the floor. I think that there are enough Republicans that are fed up with this $1.8 billion fund that they're going to sign on to something like this. But that's something we won't know for a couple weeks as we seek support from our colleagues to try and do this.
3: Yeah, and we'll just note, people know from the Epstein files, a discharge petition can take months. When you look at the calendar, can you imagine that unfolding across the summer and fall at the same time that people are running for re-election?
5: I think it's likely that once they get closer to the election and they have to face the voters, and once the primaries are over, it'll be more likely that people will do what they think is right.
3: Congressman Tom Suozzi of New York, thanks so much.
5: Okay, Steve.
3: This is NPR News.
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0: 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I'm Derek Maloma. Two men were taken to the hospital Monday after a small plane crashed in waters off Molokai. Firefighters were notified at around 11:40 a.m. after a single-engine aircraft went down about 2 miles west of Kalaupapa Airport, according to Maui County officials. Both occupants were able to exit the aircraft and make their way to shore. Officials said they reached the national park facilities at Kalaupapa. They were airlifted to the Kalaupapa lookout and taken to Molokai General Hospital. The extent of their injuries is unknown at this time. More than 100 families across Oahu's North Shore have been displaced by severe flooding. HBR's Cassio Ordonio spoke with outreach workers about what they've seen 2 months after the Kona low storms hit.
8: Were you affected by the flood?
9: Sierra Martin has been scanning Farrington Highway on Oahu's North Shore looking for people affected by the Kona low storms. The problem she and her outreach team have run into is that they're sometimes hard to find.
10: It's harder to find them because they are not comfortable with being seen. They can easily camouflage into the community as a regular community member, and you'd never know that they're homeless until you actually talk to them. And a lot of that is from shame.
9: Martin is a housing worker at Kealoha West Oahu in the Wahiwa and North Shore areas. In March, the nonprofit served 22 North Shore households. It's a mixed group of renters and homeowners who lost their homes. Martin says the goal is to get them into housing.
10: There is zero shelters here, and that's a big problem because a lot of the people here don't want to leave. And if they do, it's just really inconvenient for them, especially if they've already established a life here and they have work already here that can't be transferred elsewhere.
9: Martin worries that some of her clients are paying out of pocket to live in a hotel. Data from the Hawaii Emergency Management Agency show that more than 31 homes have been destroyed in Hawaii, Maui, and Honolulu counties. Over 1,200 people have applied for federal disaster recovery aid. Dominique Rollins has been a Wailua resident since 1996. The North Shore floods moved her house 10 feet, and now she's in temporary housing. She's not a client of Kealoha, but she's moved 3 times since March.
11: Government is slow. So if you're expecting government to be fast, it's not going to happen, unfortunately. I mean, you just got to learn to have your own resources and help yourself and build your own network on situations, I would say. If you're waiting for FEMA or the state or the city to come and rescue you, you're going to be old and gray by the time that happens.
9: Roland says her situation is different because she's a homeowner.
11: I feel bad for the renters because most landlords will turn around and, I mean, they're going to recoup their costs. I cannot see that rents are not going to go up, and they're already not cheap. So I feel that's going to be really hard for a lot of people.
9: Many North Shore residents say it could take weeks or months to return home.
11: Unless there's another flood, and then we put a for sale sign and move to the mainland.
9: Cassie Ordonio, HPR News.
0: In the weather for most of the Hawaiian Islands, a ridge of high pressure north of the state will bring strong trade winds and increasing showers in the next few days. In East Kauai today, partly sunny with scattered showers, highs 73 to 82, northeast winds at 15 to 25 miles per hour. It's HPR 1.
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3: It's Morning Edition from NPR News. I'm Steve Inskeep.
12: And I'm Leila Fadel. Texas Republicans are voting today in the most expensive Senate primary in history.
3: Wait a minute. The most expensive anywhere ever?
12: Yep, more than $100 million.
3: Okay, everything is bigger in Texas. State Attorney General Ken Paxton drew President Trump's endorsement for the U.S. Senate nomination. Senator John Cornyn is in danger of losing that nomination, which would be for his fifth term. He says his defeat would help Democrats.
13: If a Paxton were the nominee, this would be the first chance they've had in 30 or 40 years or longer to pick up a statewide office.
12: NPR congressional correspondent Claudia Grisales traveled to Texas, and she joins me now. Good morning, Claudia.
14: Good morning, Layla.
12: So Texas has long been a reliable and influential state for Republicans. How did this Senate primary become such a high-stakes race?
14: Well, this race exposed a crack in the red wall of Texas. It pit the party's populist movement against its establishment wing. Senator John Cornyn, a fixture of the establishment, was already facing a tough re-election fight. Now, with President Trump's endorsement of controversial MAGA loyalist Kent Paxton, the Cornyn campaign is on life support. Here's Paxton at a rally in the Houston suburb of Katy, Texas, the day after that endorsement.
15: We could overwhelmingly send a message. We're not doing this anymore. We're going to change this country, and we're going to go help Donald Trump get it done.
12: How's this playing with Paxton's supporters?
14: Well, they see Paxton as a fighter like Trump, so voters were really energized at this rally. That includes Ricardo Vidaurre, who explained his dislike for Cornyn in Spanish.
16: Votar por Cornyn como votar por un demócrata.
14: Vidaurre says there that voting for Cornyn is like voting for a Democrat. Paxton supporters say Cornyn should not have worked on bipartisan gun legislation, for example.
12: What does this race tell us about the Republican Party writ large?
14: Well, I put that question to Brandon Roddinghouse, a political science professor at the University of Houston. He says this is part of a bigger national struggle.
17: The Republican Party is pulling itself apart. Ideologically, this has been a long time coming.
14: The MAGA movement grew the party more than a decade ago. Now the question is the party's tent shrinking over Trump administration policies and its falling poll numbers?
12: You also attended several Cornyn events. What did you hear from supporters there?
14: Well, many feel betrayed by Trump's endorsement, and they worry the MAGA wing is cannibalizing the party's establishment wing. I talked to supporter Vicki Fullerton at a Cornyn event in Houston, and she said a Paxton nomination could cost the party dearly.
18: We're going to have to pour so much more money in to protect the seat and to have a less viable candidate.
12: Now, Democrats are laying low during this race. Why is that, and what's at stake for them?
14: Well, I talked to Democratic strategist Chuck Rocha about this. He noted that Republicans spending more than $100 million attacking each other has put them on center stage.
19: One thing you don't do in politics is if your enemy is digging a hole, you don't run over and take the shovel out of their hand.
14: So he said Democrats avoided a runoff with their party Senate nominee, James Tallarico, and that means the primaries gave them a playbook for the general election. In addition, the electorate is angry over rising prices, and Latino voters are coming back to Democrats. He and others argue a win in Texas could help Democrats win the Senate in November.
12: That's NPR's Claudia Grisales. Thank you, Claudia.
14: Thank you.
3: Memorial Day weekend began the busiest time of year for U.S. airlines. Millions of passengers fly across the summer travel season, and they check millions of bags. NPR's Joel Rose got a rare behind-the-scenes look at how all that luggage moves through the nation's busiest airport.
20: Before the plane even arrives, Mike Davis is on his way to the gate at Hartsfield-Jackson Atlanta International Airport.
21: So we have two bags to pick up with one stop.
20: Davis works on the ramp. That's what the airlines call the pavement between the gates and the taxiway, driving a baggage tug that ferries luggage to and from planes. Delta Airlines has hundreds of tugs constantly on the move from terminal to terminal and gate to gate. Davis is waiting when a flight from Providence pulls up and bags start rolling down the conveyor belt.
21: They're taking bags off the plane, and I'm looking for MSP.
20: Davis will take bags from this plane directly to another gate, where they'll catch a connecting flight to Minneapolis-St. Paul, what the airline calls a tail-to-tail. Davis grabs two bags off the belt, and then he pulls out a handheld computer, like a small, rugged iPad, and scans the barcodes on the luggage tags.
21: So now I take it, I scan it, it gives me a green scanner sign saying it's A-OK. So now I'm going to take this and put this in my cart.
20: And then Davis is off again, navigating around dozens of other tugs, trucks, and planes. On a busy day, Delta handles more than 100,000 bags in Atlanta. Three-quarters are passing through on their way to somewhere else.
22: Yeah, Atlanta is an enormous operation. Delta's biggest by a long way.
20: Paul Buckley is Delta's director of operations in Atlanta. To manage all this complexity, Buckley says the airline built its own AI system to help its tug drivers move bags more efficiently, like a ride-sharing app.
2: In our old dispatching system, we gave the drivers the bags that they were to handle, and then they, in many cases, would choose the order. And some were better than others. Now we have consistency.
20: The new AI system helps drivers prioritize which bags need to go first.
21: I don't have to focus on crunching numbers and trying to figure out my own route. It does all that for me. It tells me which gate. All I got to do is just get there.
20: Tug driver Mike Davis says the AI system is not perfect. Sometimes it's given him some very tight connections.
21: So there's been times where I knew that I wasn't going to make a connected flight. However, I still took the chance and went to that gate, and the plane was still there. So lucky for me, lucky for the customer. That's something beyond my control. But what I can control is if I got 20 minutes, I'm going to make it.
20: Quick connections are called hot bags. There are also cold bags with a layover of more than 2 hours. They wind up here in a sprawling bag sorting system underneath the airport's passenger concourses, where they're fed into a massive labyrinth of conveyor belts and metal ramps. Rob Colvin has worked at Delta for more than 25 years.
4: This is only one small part of it. It's enormous, and it runs throughout and underneath.
22: So if I've been walking around that airport sitting at a gate, I've been over this and had no idea that this was going on under my feet.
4: That is correct.
20: Delta managers say they don't see this AI system as a replacement for their ramp employees, but as an enhancer to make them more efficient. Delta says it's been especially helpful for newer drivers, and it's making the job easier for veterans like Mike Davis, who's won awards for being one of Delta's best tug drivers.
21: Because I had to be a critical thinker.

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1: And mahalo for listening to HBR 1 at 8:43. Hawaii is one of two states to adopt just-in-case abortion pills. The new medication comes from Planned Parenthood. The goal is to provide abortion care pills to patients before they get pregnant. And this allows them to have the pills on hand without having to book an appointment or pick them up at a pharmacy. Dr. Colleen McNicholas is with Planned Parenthood.
2: Just-in-case abortion pills gives people the opportunity to take that control back and say, hey, I might not ever need this. If I do, I have it already, and I'm not going to have to worry about navigating all of those logistics. Hawaii continues to be a really supportive state in terms of access to reproductive health care, but it also faces some real healthcare access challenges with geographic barriers and a real dearth of even OBGYN providers on the island.
1: Advocates say this comes at a pressing time as abortion access has been targeted at both state and federal levels. Patients 18 or older in Hawaii and Washington State can schedule a telehealth appointment or visit a Planned Parenthood clinic to get the pills, and they last for up to 2 years. The number of people experiencing homelessness on Oahu has remained virtually the same, but more families are struggling with housing. Just over 4,500 people on the island were in this year's population, an increase of less than 50 individuals compared to the 2024 count. But the nonprofit organization Family Promise of Hawaii says the report also shows that the number of families in that population has increased by 20% since 2024 and by more than 40% since 2022. Before 2022, the number of families experiencing homelessness on Oahu had been trending down for several years. The report provides a snapshot of how many people are experiencing homelessness. A report covering the other islands was released earlier this month. 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
0: It's Morning Edition from NPR News. I'm Steve Inskeep.
4: And I'm Leila Fadel. At least three treatment centers in the Democratic Republic of Congo have been attacked by the local community. This has happened in past Ebola outbreaks. Often, the people who storm the clinics want the body of their loved one back, even though it's highly contagious. As NPR's Gabriella Emmanuel reports, aid groups are figuring out how to respond.
5: When Dr. Baburu Kengezan saw footage of the burning and charred hospital, he was distraught.
6: I was really shocked.
5: Shocked, but not entirely surprised. This is Rukengeza's fifth Ebola outbreak. He's the Ebola response lead for Save the Children in his native DRC. He says the attacks have crystallized a problem he wants to solve.
6: We didn't get the right message to the population. Let us maybe start from the scratch, and we have to build trust.
5: A lot of the disconnect, he says, can happen around burials.
6: It's really, really important culturally, you know, to take the body and to honor this relative. And this is the culture in all Africa, even here in DRC.
5: The challenge is that the body of the deceased Ebola patient is still very contagious, spreading the virus through bodily fluids. The World Health Organization estimates that in the West Africa outbreak a decade ago, funeral practices contributed to 80% of cases in Sierra Leone and up to 60% of cases in Guinea. Rukengeza says with hundreds of tribes in the DRC, there are a lot of customs. But traditionally, funerals are multi-day affairs,
6: which sometimes could take 1, 2, or 3 days. Well,

0: people are living close to the dead body.
1: During this time, he says, relatives wash the body and often sleep beside the corpse.
0: This is really the power transfer and also to get the spirit from the person.
1: But he says these burial rituals must change. Local authorities in the DRC have limited the size of funerals. And Rukengeza says posters and social media campaigns to explain the virus are circulating widely. Plus, his organization is doing grassroots work.
0: We are working with the community leaders, religious leader, the chief of the villages, the mayor, and even the governor.
1: The goal is to explain what makes a safe burial. Michaela Serafini of Doctors Without Borders says aid groups have also learned from past outbreaks. One major problem her team identified:
2: we were putting the body inside a black bag and we were zipping it. There was no image, so the family couldn't even recognize the body.
1: This was counterproductive. So she says they changed the design. The new bags
2: have a transparent area in which the face of that loved one can be seen.
1: And the moment a patient comes in, she says the relatives are given a heads up.
2: There's a briefing to the family on what could happen during that stage, including how we're going to treat that body the moment that life is not there anymore.
1: She says there isn't an easy or quick fix, but hiring local staff and embedding in the community over the long term is key. Rukengeza of Save the Children says he has seen some families change, and containing the outbreak, he says, depends on it. Gabriela Emanuel, NPR News.
3: It's Morning Edition from NPR News. I'm Leila Fadel.
4: And I'm Steve Inskeep.
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6: 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I'm Derek Momama. The application period for Hawaii's preschool open doors program will open later this week. The initiative aims to expand early education opportunities for eligible families across the state. It provides monthly subsidies for some families with 2 to 4 year olds who were born between August 1st, 2021 and July 31st, 2024. The families will be able to choose from nearly 400 licensed preschools and group child care homes statewide. People who currently receive preschool open doors assistance for this school year must submit a new application. The application period opens on Friday, and the form can be found on the Patch Hawaii website. In the weather for most of the Hawaiian Islands, a ridge of high pressure north of the state will bring strong trade winds and increasing showers in the next few days. This is HPR 1.
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7: From Marketplace, I'm Nova Safo. Good morning. OpenAI CEO Sam Altman is toning down his talk of a jobs apocalypse caused by the adoption of artificial intelligence tools. He spoke at a conference in Australia. Marketplace's Nancy Marshall-Genzer has more.
4: Sam Altman told the conference he thought AI would have had more of an impact on the elimination of entry-level white-collar jobs by now. He said his intuitions were just off, and he's, quote, delighted to be wrong about this. Altman says there's a human part of work that can't be replaced, and he found that out himself when he started using AI to respond to emails and Slack messages, but went back to answering some messages himself. Altman concluded that AI won't cause a jobs apocalypse. It is expected to have an impact, though. Goldman Sachs estimates that AI will displace 6 to 7% of jobs over a decade. I'm Nancy Marshall Genzer for Marketplace.
7: The U.S. bombed sites in Iran last night, and oil prices are doing the expected this morning. Let's do the numbers. Brent crude futures are up almost 4%, just shy of $100 per barrel. The Dow is flat, but actually about down 0.1% now. The S&P 500 index is up 0.8%. The NASDAQ composite index up 1.5%. Later this week, we get a revised reading of first quarter gross domestic product. The preliminary read was plus 2%. Marketplace's Stephanie Hughes has more on what an update will tell us about consumer spending and business investment.
9: There was some weather in a lot of the U.S. this winter, and Bank of America economist Stephen Juneau predicts that'll drag down GDP growth.
10: You had snow where you don't typically have snow, cold weather where you don't typically have cold weather, so that led to airport closures or at least cancellations, right?
9: People couldn't travel to weekend getaways far from that snow or get out to watch basketball games or concerts. In economic terms, buy services. And we get a lot more information on that in this week's estimate.
10: Services is basically a guess in the initial release.
9: Meanwhile, Truist economist Mike Scordellas is going to be watching for changes to imports because those directly affect American manufacturers' ability to do what they need to do.
11: Nearly every product, whether it's made in the U.S. or not, typically has some sort of component or coating of some sort that comes from somewhere else.
9: This GDP reading doesn't take into account the last 2 months of geopolitical turmoil. But Scordellas says it does tell us how healthy the economy was going into this. I'm Stephanie Hughes for Marketplace.
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7: We are less than a month away from the start of soccer's World Cup. It takes place in North America for the first time in 32 years. So far, the buzz around the world's most popular sporting event has been about its high costs. Tickets can run anywhere from hundreds to thousands of dollars. Public transit fares to some matches will cost $50 or more. Marketplace's Henry Epp has the details.
12: Manuel Rueda of Bogota, Colombia, has been to every World Cup since 1994 with his dad. They typically go to at least 9 matches each time. Sometimes they catch Colombia in the group stage, and they've often gone to some of the big games towards the end of the tournament, including the final. The total cost of those trips?
13: It's usually minimum like $10,000 per person. It's not cheap, okay? It's not cheap even if it's in Qatar or in Russia or in Brazil.
12: But this year in the U.S., he expects they'll pay almost twice that much for hotels, flights, and especially tickets, even though they're not splurging on the big game.
13: This time we're not going to the final. Too much.
12: They'll also miss Colombia playing Portugal in the group stage because those tickets were in the thousands of dollars, he says.
13: Yeah, whatever. Cristiano Ronaldo is in the game, but it's not worth it.
12: At least Rueda says he bought their plane tickets to the 6 different cities they'll visit when they were still around $200 each. With rising fuel prices, airfares are climbing fast. Kevin Baxter had some sticker shock as he booked his flights.
14: You know, the tickets that I had priced a couple of months ago for U.S. group play games, now that I'm actually buying the tickets, they're 3 and 4 times more expensive than they were just 4 or 5 months ago.
12: Baxter has an expense account that'll cover the costs. He's a sports reporter for the LA Times, who's covered 7 men's and women's World Cups, including a couple with long distances between cities. And when he booked his travel and lodging across Russia 8 years ago, for instance,
14: the prices that we paid seemed reasonable to me. I didn't feel like, you know, we were getting gouged. This one just feels different.
12: At least in terms of tickets to the matches, it has been different from past Cups. Sports economist Victor Matheson of the College of the Holy Cross has receipts from 1994, the last time the Cup was in the U.S. Back then, he saw Romania take on Switzerland in Detroit.
15: So that's a second-tier game in a second-tier city. No insult to Detroit. I paid $50 for those tickets.
12: With inflation, that would be about $112 today. This year, for a ticket to Scotland versus Morocco in Boston, a similar kind of match, Matheson paid $400.
15: So we're talking about a gigantic increase in one generation of the World Cup.
12: One reason for the jump in price, Matheson says, when FIFA brought the World Cup to the U.S. 32 years ago, soccer wasn't nearly as popular here.
15: You might argue back in 94, they were willing to give tickets away a little cheaper than they might have, trying to invest in the United States so that they could make money later. But they're certainly taking in their profits this time.
12: In a written statement, FIFA said it's, quote, focused on ensuring fair access to our game for existing but also prospective fans, and said that it released at least 1,000 tickets priced at $60 for each match. FIFA also noted that it reinvests revenue from the Cup in soccer development programs around the world. I'm Henry Epp for Marketplace.
7: Our producers are Emma Condon, Tamar Fagan, Ashley Rodriguez, Ariana Rosas, and Erica Soderstrom. 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
21: I'm Robin Young. It's Here and Now. Coming up, the latest from Ukraine, as Russia warns foreign diplomats to leave Kyiv ahead of possible new strikes.
20: Also, more young and older men are neither working nor looking for a job. Economist Betsy Stevenson says it's troubling.
22: Because the jobs that we are creating are at a mismatch with their identity, what they were sort of raised to believe men should do.
21: And journalist Barry Nolan reported for days from Ground Zero during 9/11, then fought for benefits for sick first responders. Now he joins those ranks.
23: I've been diagnosed with interstitial lung disease.
21: Coming up Here and Now.
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24: Live from NPR News in Washington, I'm Janine Herbst. In Texas today, a high-stakes Senate primary runoff is taking place between two Republicans, incumbent Senator John Cornyn and State Attorney General Ken Paxton, whom President Trump endorsed. NPR's Claudia Grisales has more.
25: This race exposed a crack in the red wall of Texas. It pit the party's populist movement against its establishment wing. Senator John Cornyn, a fixture of the establishment, was already facing a tough re-election fight. Now, with President Trump's endorsement of controversial MAGA loyalist Kent Paxton, the Cornyn campaign is on life support.
24: NPR's Claudia Grisales. Meanwhile, South Carolina Republican state lawmakers rejected President Trump's push to redraw congressional maps and push out the lone Democratic congressman, Jim Clyburn, as early voting got started today for a June 9th primary. The Trump administration is proposing a new government-wide non-disclosure agreement for federal employees. NPR's Andrea Hsu reports the administration says media leaks have put federal agents and military service members in danger.
25: In its proposed rule, the Office of Personnel Management says recent leaks about immigration enforcement and the U.S. raid on Venezuela underscore the need for NDAs. But the proposal also appears aimed at stopping leaks related to policy and personnel matters more generally. Already, federal workers are required to safeguard confidential and proprietary government information. Now the administration is defining that broadly to include information about internal agency operations and deliberative material that is not publicly available. According to the proposal, agencies would decide for themselves whether to use the NDA, and federal employees would still have the right to disclose information as part of whistleblower complaints. Andrea Hsu, NPR News.
24: Ukraine's military says it hit a Russian military site in occupied Ukraine, and a separate strike shut down an oil refinery in Russia. NPR's Joanna Kakissis reports Russia's escalating threats against Ukraine following its own weekend strikes.
0: Russian Foreign Minister Sergei Lavrov told Secretary of State Marco Rubio to evacuate the U.S. embassy in Kyiv. Lavrov said the Kremlin is planning strikes on, quote, decision-making centers there. Rubio said he would relay the message to President Trump. In a video address, Ukrainian President Volodymyr Zelensky said his country's military has used technology to halt Russian advances on the front line.
1: Все непросто. Ми обороняємось активно.
0: It's not easy, he said. We are still actively defending it. This year, though, we have achieved better results. Zelensky claims Ukraine's long-range drone strikes have also cut Russian oil refining capacity by 10%. Joanna Kakissis, NPR News, Kyiv.
24: The Dow's down 207 points, NASDAQ up 241. This is NPR.
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6: You're listening to HBR One. Good morning, I'm Derek Malama. Tens of thousands of people gathered for the Shinyo Lantern Floating Hawaii at Ala Moana Beach Park Monday night. The Memorial Day tradition has taken place in Honolulu for more than two decades, remembering loved ones who have passed. Jose Fajardo, HPR's late president and general manager, was one of several people honored during a live television broadcast of the event on KHON last night. Other Memorial Day ceremonies were held at Oahu's Hawaii State Veterans Cemetery in Kaneohe, Kauai Veterans Cemetery in Hanapepe, Maui Veterans Cemetery in Makawao, and Honolulu's Punch Bowl Cemetery. Honolulu program to incentivize affordable workforce housing has not lived up to its expectations. A recent report has found UHERO, the Economic Research Organization, presented a review of the city's Bill 7 program, known as Chapter 32. It was created in 2019, providing tax exemptions and relaxed development standards for rental buildings with affordable units. But implementation was the program's main issue. Permitting times took an average of nearly 2 years, and fewer than 200 units have been built. The goal was to build 500 units annually. Gavin Thornton is with the Honolulu Department of Housing and Land Management.
2: Chapter 32 appears to be a meaningful workforce housing tool. It targets an important income gap, appears to improve feasibility for many small infill parcels, and it's generally located in transit-rich areas where reduced parking requirements are more defensible. At the same time, the program is not producing units at the intended scale. Applications appear to have slowed, and permitting timeframes are longer than the program envisioned.
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3: In Newark, New Jersey, protesters are still gathered outside an ICE detention facility a day after chaotic clashes with federal agents. Protesters and Democratic politicians have been showing solidarity with detained migrants who launched a hunger strike against inhumane conditions, according to them, last Friday. New Jersey Senator Andy Kim says he was pepper sprayed after he tried to de-escalate the standoff between ICE agents and protesters. Ricardo Colasar is a reporter with the Bergen Record newspaper and NorthJersey.com, and he joins me now from outside the Delaney Hall Detention Center in Newark.
4: Thank you, Indira. How are you doing?
3: Well, I'm fine, thank you. What's the situation like outside the ICE Detention Center today, and have there been more clashes with federal agents like we saw yesterday?
4: No, when I got here this morning, apparently I missed a little scuffle between agents and some protesters. One of the protesters told me that they were, apparently got too close, and I guess they were yelling at them, and they just pushed them back a bit, but I kept missing that. And then apparently, I guess another one has happened a while ago, but I've been trying to write and do other things. Yeah,
3: sure. So, well, there is certainly a lot of footage of the protests and some of the protesters being dragged by a scarf around the neck and that sort of thing. Delaney Hall is a 1,000-bed facility that's privately owned by the GEO Group, one of the largest private prison companies in the world. The detainees are alleging rotten food, terrible conditions. What do we know factually about those conditions inside?
4: The information, if you're talking to the, the wife of one of the people who was leading the protest, Gabriela Soto, whose husband, Martin Soto, was transferred out of here, she said that, her husband, and even relayed this in a phone call, that I heard, was that they were getting, those green sausages, the milk has been usually congealed in chunks and they've had to eat it. And things like that. And then you have DHS claiming that they're treated very well.
3: Well, so, Senator Andy Kim of New Jersey said he was able to get inside of the ICE facility on Saturday. He wrote on social media that he saw rancid milk being given to detainees. What else did he say about what he saw inside?
4: Well, he talked about, that he also met with people. It's heartbreaking. One of them was a woman who with a four-month-old baby who was not allowed to pump breast milk. It was only permitted to see her infant once or twice. So the baby, I guess they brought her to visit, and then she can't feed her and things like that. You have an 18-year-old girl who's supposed to be at her high school graduation, and she's in there. Things like that. It's just, so those are things that he observed when he was in there. Right. And also the medical treatment that they're supposed to get, which is things I've heard too. They don't have enough doctors to tend to all these people. And the numbers change, but you get anywhere in there from 680 to 750, and then sometimes up to 900, which is what they, usually count as a daily population. And you have, I think the last time they said 6 medical professionals. That's just not going to do,
3: Right.
4: So, that's some of the things that he dealt with and observed, but it's something that has been ongoing. So, yeah.
3: Okay. Well, I apologize to listeners for, the street noise, and it sounds like maybe some protester noise in the background. We know that about 300 detainees participated in the hunger strike that began on Friday. Is that hunger strike still going on?
4: Yes, it is. Rob Menendez, who just made a visit, reiterated that it's still going on. And it was such a crazy press gaggle that I didn't get as many details as I like, but he did say it's still going on. And there's been no indication that it's going to dissipate anytime soon.
3: All right. Well, tensions have flared over plans to transfer a detainee whose wife is pregnant. Do you know if he was moved?
4: Yes. Well, that's what was told by Rob Menendez, that he was moved to the Elizabeth Detention Center. And that is all I have.
3: And you're referring to Congressman Rob Menendez there. Okay, last question. How are ICE and the Department of Homeland Security responding to claims of inhumane conditions inside the facility?
4: Oh, yeah. They're saying, last thing I got from them was, let's see here. They said that, all detainees are provided with 3 meals a day, clean water, et cetera. And that they're saying that these folks have a higher detention standards than most U.S. prisons, than other than actual U.S. citizens.
3: Ricardo Colasar is a reporter with the Bergen Record.
4: Thank you for talking to me. I appreciate it.
3: Thanks.
4: Take care.
21: Well, today, Ukraine is bracing for more Russian attacks on its capital, Kyiv, after the Kremlin warned it will target what it calls decision-making centers there. Of course, this past weekend, there were those extensive Russian strikes on Kyiv, hitting every district of the city. The Kremlin has been escalating its threats as Ukraine has used its own drones to damage Russian oil infrastructure and keep Russia from advancing on the front line. So let's catch up with NPR's Joanna Kakissis in Kyiv. Joanna, your reporting has been extraordinary. Let's go to Russia warning foreign diplomats and even a U.S. embassy staff to leave Kyiv, saying, as we said, more strikes are coming. What's the feeling there?
5: Mm-hmm. Well, you know, people in Kyiv, I hate to say it and hate to put it this way, but they see Russian attacks and Russian threats as normal after 4 years of all-out war. And so what I've been saying in Kyiv in the last 24 hours is like people just going about their lives as normal. As far as diplomats go, the European Union's ambassador to Ukraine posted on social media that the European Union will stay put here despite these threats. Secretary of State Marco Rubio said he passed on Lavrov's warning to President Trump. And, you know, Rubio did not give any indication that the Trump administration would evacuate embassy staff. Instead, he said that the war needs to come to an end and that the U.S. is ready to help make that happen. However, U.S.-sponsored peace talks have come to a standstill, Robin, as the Trump administration focuses on the war in Iran, as you know.
21: Which is enraging to a lot of people, you know, who still are supporting the Ukrainian effort. And we heard you reporting. You live in Kyiv. Just tell us again how bad those strikes were.
5: Well, you know, I have to say that they sounded really bad even while they were happening. We were awake all night hearing explosion after explosion, and they were really loud. By dawn, you know, I walked outside and the air smelled really weird, like it was burning. There were fires across the city. Kyiv's mayor said every single district in the city had been hit. Like we're talking like 300 sites, including apartment buildings. Ukraine's emergency services said at least four people were killed and dozens wounded. One of Kyiv's oldest markets burned to the ground. And Ukraine's culture ministry says the city's cultural sites sustained the worst damage since the beginning of Russia's full-scale invasion in February 2022. For example, buildings housing the National Art Museum and the Philharmonic were both wrecked. And the museum dedicated to Chernobyl, that museum was totally destroyed.
21: Well, and I have to ask you, there were reports, we know people have been taking shelter down in the subway system, and mm-hmm. these strikes caused rubble that blocked their exit. Were they able to get out?
5: Yes, they were. And it was very frightening for a lot of people who were trapped there. One of NPR's producers lives in that neighborhood and heard a lot of stories from people coming out of that out of that metro station.
21: Terrible.
5: But it was fixed and it's running again. Ukrainians try to get things fixed right away. And, you know, the mood in Kyiv right now, it's just, you know, Ukrainians I've said this before, are very tired of this war and they're angry at the destruction of their cities. But, you know, I always hear them say the same thing. Do we have a choice other than to keep defending ourselves? I don't want to give in to the Russians, you know, and I hear so much hatred in their voices for Russians because they blame the country. They blame Russian forces. They blame the Kremlin for all that's happening.
21: Just real brief, Russia launched a very powerful, very fast missile this weekend. It's hypersonic. There was talk that it's, you know, had a warhead that Putin had threatened or was implying he could load with a nuclear weapon. Tell mm-hmm. us about this.
5: Yeah, well, it's called the Oreshnik. And in 2024, Russian President Vladimir Putin said the Oreshnik can bypass any air defense system and that the missile is, quote, as fast as a meteorite. Now, Russia has launched the Oreshnik three times at Ukraine. This time, it hit a city about 50 miles south of Kyiv. The missile has not caused the level of damage that many feared it would. But the idea of the Oreshnik does scare Ukraine's Western partners because Putin has said it can carry a nuclear warhead.
21: Yeah, and so that's on people's minds. Remind us why Russia's escalating now.
5: So Putin says Russia is retaliating for a drone strike. The Russians say killed more than 20 people, many of them teenagers, at a college dormitory in Russian-occupied eastern Ukraine. Now, Ukraine denies targeting the school and says it hit a Russian elite drone unit somewhere nearby. But the Kremlin is also responding to a string of successful drone strikes by Ukraine on a pillar of the Russian economy, and that's oil. Ukraine's long-range strikes have struck Russian oil refineries and depots, as well as the ports where Russian oil is shipped out.
21: And are those strikes giving Ukraine an advantage?
5: Well, Zelensky certainly thinks so. In this video address, he said his country has used its defense technology to halt Russian advances on the front line. Here's Zelensky.
1: Все непросто. Ми обороняємось активно.
5: And he's saying it's not easy. We are still actively defending the front line, but this year we have achieved much better results. And he claims Ukraine's drone strikes have also cut Russian oil refining capacity by 10%. And Robin, we recently joined the Ukrainian military team that launches these long-range drones, and here's what it sounded like. Now, a soldier who uses the military call sign Yuki was watching one of these drones fly into the night sky.
8: Накладати саме ті потрібні санкції, дієві санкції.
5: And he told me, see that? These are Ukrainian sanctions on Russia. These are Ukraine's way of forcing the Kremlin into ending this war in a way that is fair to Ukraine.
21: Yeah. NPR's Joanna Kakissis in Kyiv, bringing it to us. Thank you so much.
5: You're welcome, Robin.
21: Just terrific journalism there. And up next, a journalist who covered 9/11 at Ground Zero, fought for benefits for first responders, and now has the illness they have. Barry Nolan is next, here and now.

0: Imagine if your company once had over 30 workers. Now you're one of four left. And the work you do is helping low-income people access HIV and AIDS treatments.
1: Those kids needed our support. 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So it's still hard.
0: I'm Juana Summers. How changes to U.S. foreign aid are landing in South Africa on All Things Considered from NPR News.
2: 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And we hear from homeless outreach workers how the recent back-to-back Kona low storms made a housing crisis worse. 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
3: Until at last, she found a way to stop the noise using a different path to sobriety. 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
1: Secretary of State Marco Rubio is working on a deal with Iran while pushing to topple the Cuban regime and spearheading U.S. efforts in Ukraine. He's juggling so many jobs. Is he angling for an even larger role? That's next time on Here and Now.
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4: Tune into HPR2 this Sunday at 3 p.m. as the Hawaii Symphony, under the direction of Dane Lamb, shines a bright spotlight on its own talented musicians, including concertmaster Iggy Jang and horn virtuoso Anna Lenhart. We'll also hear the HSO Overture by Michael Thomas Fumai, as well as the Lark Ascending, Fountains of Rome, and Concerto No. 1 by Richard Strauss. 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
7: From NPR and WBUR Boston, I'm Robin Young.
1: I'm Indira Lakshmanan. It's Here and Now. Coming up, the Trump administration says if you want a green card, you're going to have to leave the U.S. first. An immigration lawyer expects court battles over this drastic change to getting legal permanent residency.
8: We're just getting tons of emails and phone calls from existing clients, just shocked at what this new memo is saying.
7: Also, Michael Fanone, the D.C. cop beaten by Jan 6 insurrectionists, on the $1.776 billion compensation fund many of them are applying for.
9: It goes against every principle in our Constitution.
1: And a new study shows how the detention of nearly 400,000 migrants has affected their American children. Coming up,
7: the news is first.
10: Live from NPR News in Washington, I'm Janine Herbst. South Carolina Republicans dealt President Trump a blow today, blocking a redistricting measure that would have pushed out the state's lone Democrat, Congressman Jim Clyburn. This after 3 weeks of rushed hearings and debates. Meanwhile, early voting for the June 9th primary got underway today. And Texas is holding a primary runoff today in a high-profile Senate contest between Republican incumbent Senator John Cornyn and State Attorney General Ken Paxton, whom President Trump endorsed. Iran says it shot down a U.S. drone after the U.S. targeted Iranian Navy boats. That comes as Tehran and Washington are negotiating a deal to reopen the Strait of Hormuz and enter nuclear talks. NPR's Daniel Estrin has more from Tel Aviv.
11: Secretary of State Marco Rubio said a deal could be days away, but it's unclear how the latest military escalation will affect efforts to reach a deal. Iran said at least 4 naval officers were killed in the U.S. attacks. The U.S. says it was targeting boats laying mines. And Iran reported explosions around a city on the Strait of Hormuz. That's the strategic waterway crucial to the world's oil and gas supplies that the U.S. wants Iran to reopen. Israel's opposition leader Yair Lapid called the Iran deal being negotiated bad. He argued it would be a matter of time before another war erupts between Israel and Iran. Daniel Estrin, NPR News, Tel Aviv.
10: The Supreme Court is refusing to intervene in a discrimination lawsuit brought by former Miami Dolphins head coach Brian Flores against the NFL, allowing the case to proceed toward trial. The justices today rejected an appeal from the league, which wanted the case handled through arbitration rather than in open court in New York. Flores sued the league and 3 teams, alleging it was rife with racism in hiring black coaches. Street drug deaths in the U.S. continue to drop fast, declining roughly 14% last year. That's according to the latest overdose report from the CDC. NPR's Brian Mann has more.
11: U.S. overdose deaths peaked in 2023 with more than 110,000 fatalities in a 12-month period. They've been plunging ever since. According to the CDC, roughly 69,900 people died from overdoses in 2025, the lowest number of street drug deaths in a 12-month period since 2019. Experts say the drop is due to better medications for treating opioid addiction and wider access to health care. There's also been progress disrupting the smuggling of illicit fentanyl. Alabama, New York, and Virginia saw the biggest drops in drug deaths, but there are still problem areas. Arizona, New Mexico, and North Dakota have actually seen sharp increases in fatal overdoses. Brian Mann, NPR News.
10: Consumer confidence fell slightly this month as rising gas and food prices hit Americans' wallets. The Conference Board's Consumer Confidence Index fell 7/10, the first decline after 3 months of gains. This is NPR. In Western Europe, an early spring heat wave is shattering records in France and the UK as temperatures continue to climb. NPR's Fatima Al-Kassab has more.
12: Temperatures reached a record of nearly 95 degrees Fahrenheit in London on Monday, around 25 degrees hotter than the average high temperature for London at this time of year. The UK also experienced what is classed as a rare tropical night, when overnight temperatures don't fall below 68 degrees. And these records could be broken again as temperatures continue to rise this week. The UK Health Security Agency has issued alerts across England, warning of a rise in deaths, particularly among the elderly. Most homes in the UK do not have air conditioning. Last week, the UK's Independent Climate Change Committee warned the UK is built for a climate that no longer exists. Fatima Al-Kassab, NPR News, London.
10: Authorities in Washington state say there are casualties after a chemical tank at a pulp and paper mill imploded. Police say the tanks ruptured at the Nippon Dynaware Packing Company caused multiple critical injuries, including deaths. Search and rescue crews continue to look for survivors. There's no word on a cause of the implosion. The Scripps National Spelling Bee is underway in Washington, D.C., with 247 of the best young spellers in the English language competing this year in the Bee. That field will be cut down to about a dozen finalists, and the winner will be announced on Thursday. At the close, the Dow was down 118 points, the Nasdaq up 312. I'm Janine Herbst, NPR News in Washington.
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14: An immigration crackdown in the U.S. has led to a labor shortage on American farms. 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
7: I'm Robin Young. It's Here and Now. Iran is threatening retaliation today after the U.S. conducted what it's calling self-defense strikes against missile launch sites and boats that were trying to place mines in the Strait of Hormuz. And we're also hearing again today about a possible new deal. So where are we? Let's get a sense with Nagar Mordazavi, senior fellow at the Center for International Policy and host of the Iran podcast. She's in Washington, D.C. Hi, Nagar.
18: Hi, thanks for having me.
7: And I want to touch on a couple other things that we're hearing today as well. The regime in Iran is also restoring internet access for millions of people there. We're hearing this is an economic move, you know, not some gracious gesture to Iranians, because so much business is done on the internet. How do you read it?
18: Well, it's a combination. I would say it's economic, political, even social, because the internet is, you know, intertwined with all aspects of life that have been really disrupted with this war and with this external threat. And there has been sort of a push and pull, a lot of internal debate in Iran on this issue. And it was the administration, the more moderate President Pezeshkian, who was pushing for restoring the internet, and finally his camp won, and it looks like they're slowly bringing it back. So there's economy, there's also political considerations, you know, for the base who wants the access, who wants the connection to the internet. And then also, you know, part of it is just the fabric of the society and everyday life that's very much connected to internet.
7: Well, that's so interesting. And obviously you have your hand on the pulse of this. And is there a sense that this new regime, you know, feels that a pressure to extend that to the people in Iran right now, or
18: You mean pressure for the internet?
7: To restore the internet, pressure to extend something to the people in Iran because of the hardship?
18: Sure, absolutely. I mean, the pressure has been on throughout the war. I mean, I think there was a sense of understanding, at least in parts of the society, that, okay, the country is not in normal times. We saw that the way the war was launched, you know, with the first attack on an elementary school, killing 150 children, and the way Israel and the U.S. have been attacking civilian infrastructure, a lot of people dead. People had some sense of an understanding that, okay, the country is under attack, and nationalism actually increased. But at the same time, internet is really part of daily life. So there was a lot of pressure from the society, large segments of the society, I would say the majority, to try to get it open so people could go back to normal life. There was also, of course, security concerns that the government brings up, you know, intelligence. They're under also all kinds of wars. It's a hybrid war from all fronts. It's not just the battlefield. And so they had all kinds of excuses for the internet, internal unrest and dissent, all of that. But eventually that pressure won, I would say.
7: Well, I just wonder where you think we are, because, you know, President Trump continues to rail against the Obama administration's 2015 Iran nuclear deal. Trump, of course, pulled out of it in his first term. In it, Iran agreed to not seek nuclear weapons. It shipped 98% of its enriched uranium out of the country. It dismantled 2/3 of centrifuges. It agreed to allow monitoring, people going in. Where are we now, with that in mind, on the proposed deal that we keep hearing about?
18: Thank you. That was an excellent summary. I mean, the reason we're here, for us analysts who are looking at the big picture and the history, the reason we're here right now is because President Trump did not like the deal that was made by President Obama. It was a nuclear deal. It was working. It wasn't perfect, but it was the best deal that could be made back then. It essentially convinced Iran to voluntarily subject its program to a very rigorous inspections and monitoring regime to ensure for the world, in front of cameras, the United Nations, to ensure that the program remains civilian, doesn't weaponize. President Trump pulled out. He said he's going to make a better deal. He didn't. And now we're two wars down. There is no nuclear deal yet. And this is where we are. But still, I think, you know, you can still change course and shift gears, exit the war. I think there will be no absolute winner in this war. This needs to be understood in Washington. Tehran is not the paper tiger that was perceived. There wouldn't be regime change from the air. People are not going to rise up and topple the government. The more war after war, more bombing. And just, you know, exit the war, do a peace deal, reopen the Strait of Hormuz. The Iranians want economic relief, sanctions relief, and then do a nuclear deal as it was promised 7-8 years ago, and it just didn't happen until now.
7: Yeah. And is there one thing you see, and we only have a few seconds here, one thing you see in this negotiation, what we're hearing, that gives you encouragement?
18: I have hope. I think we're as close as we have been throughout the course of the war. There may be last-minute spoilers, those who want to torpedo the negotiations, but I think we're very close. I hear from sources on both sides, so I hope this gets to the finish line and, you know, civilians in the region get to breathe a little bit from the war.
7: Nigar Mortazavi, Senior Fellow at the Center for International Policy in D.C., host of the Iran podcast. We'll stay in touch with you. Thank you.
18: Thanks for having me.
17: Immigration lawyers are facing an onslaught of phone calls from clients panicked over new rules for applying for lawful permanent residency in the U.S., better known as a green card. 600,000 foreigners apply annually for a green card, according to the Department of Homeland Security. Those with legal status, a work permit, or a visa have been able to start and complete the process inside the U.S. no longer. A new rule announced by the Trump administration last Friday says people need to apply for green cards from abroad. It's not clear if they will have to stay away for the entire process. That includes people married to U.S. citizens, those with legal visas, plus refugees and those seeking asylum. Richard Herman is an immigration attorney in Cleveland, Ohio. He's also the author of Immigrant Inc., Why Immigrant Entrepreneurs Are Driving the New Economy. Richard, welcome.
19: Good afternoon, Indira.
17: So has your phone been ringing off the hook from your clients since this news was announced?
19: Yes. I mean, over the last few days, we're just getting tons of emails and phone calls from existing clients and other people that are just shocked at what this new memo is saying and asking how does it impact their case. And yeah, there's a lot of anxiety and fear out there right now.
17: So how does that affect clients of yours who may be married to U.S. citizens and even have children in this country? Does that mean they might have to leave their spouse and their children because they're still pending on their green card application?
19: It's possible, but it's not mandatory. So the longstanding law says that adjustment of status, applying for a green card while you're in the U.S., is available, and the U.S. immigration may grant the approval. May is the operative term. And so it has always been discretionary. What this memo does, though, is it's a game changer. It reframes the whole process by saying that adjustment of status is now disfavored. It's an extraordinary remedy. In other words, there's a preference and an expectation that you're going to leave the United States unless you can prove that the equities are in your favor. For example, what is the hardship of leaving the United States? Do you have community ties? What about your tax history, your volunteer work? I mean, this now is going to require a lot more work, not only for immigration officers to adjudicate what are relatively simple green card cases, but now for the applicants and their attorneys.
17: Well, I can imagine that for people who are already in the green card process, who are already waiting for their approval, that this creates a lot of uncertainty because they don't know if, you know, they can stay here or not, having already done the process. But for those who have not yet applied for a green card, does this mean that those clients of yours, are you advising them that they're going to have to leave the country and make that application from abroad?
19: Well, we actually have clients in queue to be filed shortly that fit that pattern. And our advice to them is to continue forward. You know, for example, if you're an international student and you just graduated from Boston University and you're going to marry your girlfriend who you've been dating for 3 years and your girlfriend's an American citizen, the law has for decades contemplated that that individual should be allowed to file for adjustment of status. This memo may change that, but I expect there to be litigation in federal courts, and I think that this memo will be narrowed down considerably over time. So we're advising people to proceed, but with the extra proof in their case to show the equities in their history here, their good moral character, their work accomplishments, and that sort of thing.
17: All right. Well, we've reached out to U.S. Citizenship and Immigration Services for clarification on this. There's a law firm here in Massachusetts that has put out a statement saying that they believe these changes are an illegal interpretation of the law, and they're willing to sue over it because they don't want their clients to have to leave the country to do their applications. It sounds like you're telling your clients to proceed as they were planning from within this country, but is your firm or others that you know of planning to join in legal action?
19: My firm is not planning on litigation at this moment, but this has been the MO of the Trump administration, to throw hand grenades into a broken immigration system that's already broken and in disrepair already. From a logistical standpoint, there are somewhere between 1.2 to 1.8 million adjustment cases pending right now.
17: Wow.
19: And the embassies only do about 500 to 600,000 immigrant visa cases a year. So to shift huge quantities over to the embassies, which don't have the infrastructure to handle this, is not only cruel to families. I mean, people that are married and to American citizens, some of the citizens may be, you know, veterans, they may have U.S. citizen children. Not only is it cruel, but it also is highly, highly inefficient.
17: All right. So in other words, you're saying that what this is doing to the process of applying is essentially gumming up a process that is already slow and having trouble. Is that what I'm hearing?
19: Yeah. I mean, we need a 21st century immigration system that not only respects American families, but also makes immigration work for the American economy. When we have over 1 million adjustment of status cases pending, guess what? Those folks have work permits. They could be doctors. They could be engineers at Google. They got to leave the United States. This is ridiculous. You know, these are folks, these workers have played by the rules. This is changing the game in the middle of the game. This is chaos.
17: Richard Herman is an immigration attorney in Cleveland, Ohio. He's also the author of Immigrant Inc., Why Immigrant Entrepreneurs Are Driving the New Economy. Richard, thanks so much for joining us.
19: Thank you, Indira.
17: It's Here and Now.

0: Imagine if your company once had over 30 workers. Now you're one of four left. And the work you do is helping low-income people access HIV and AIDS treatments.
1: Those kids needed our support. Today we are there, tomorrow we are not there. So it's still hard.
0: I'm Juana Summers. How changes to U.S. foreign aid are landing in South Africa on All Things Considered from NPR News.
2: 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And we hear from homeless outreach workers how the recent back-to-back Kona low storms made a housing crisis worse. 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
7: It's Here and Now. Massachusetts rideshare drivers have made history, forming the first recognized union in the country representing Uber and Lyft drivers. The new App Drivers Union received state certification and represents roughly 70,000 drivers. The new union's executive director is Autumn Weintraub. Autumn, hi.
8: Hi, thanks for having me, and a shout out to all the drivers who are listening right now.
7: Oh, goodness. We should continue then, just until we get her. We know the SEIU, the Service Employees Union, helped you, but Autumn, are you there?
8: Yes, I'm here. Yay. Can you hear me?
7: Yay, I can.
8: Okay,
7: Uber and Lyft drivers are independent contractors, according to Lyft and Uber. So how will this work? Will they now pay union dues? Will you as a union represent them in complaints? You know, we know you still have to negotiate a contract, right?
8: Absolutely. And first, just want to give a shout out to all the Uber and Lyft drivers out there who are listening to the radio as they're driving. And yes, absolutely. This is the first union in the United States for Uber and Lyft drivers. It's about 70,000 drivers in Massachusetts, and it's a historic union victory. Drivers fought for this very hard, signed each other up, and are excited to get to the bargaining table. For the first time ever, Uber and Lyft have to negotiate with drivers around their conditions.
7: Because you're certified. So again, just backing up, you know, how does it work until that big, important negotiation? I mean, are drivers paying dues?
8: Not yet. Drivers are still building the union, and we actually still have drivers who are continuing to sign up for the union and join the union. And drivers have been demanding more pay because right now their pay is decreasing as gas prices are at historic highs. Mm-hmm. They've been demanding that the company stop unfairly deactivating them. That means turning off their apps and want a fair process for deactivations. And so what we'll be doing over the next few weeks is putting together what our proposals are. We will be putting together our bargaining committee, who will be sitting at the table with Uber and Lyft, and then we'll start negotiating a contract, both at the table and calling on the public and elected officials for continued support.
7: And you know, passengers want to know, what does this mean for them? Will there have to be some sort of an increase in fares? Maybe Uber or Lyft might claim that to cover something?
8: Normally what it will mean is drivers will be better trained. Drivers will be, know all of the rules, will be able to set the terms with Uber and Lyft. and negotiate a fair contract. And we hope and know that that'll be better for passengers and the community. It'll be less turnover. There'll be more stability for both drivers and for passengers.
7: Yeah, sounds like more uniformity. Just a couple seconds here, but I'm assuming you would love to see this rolled out across the country.
8: Absolutely. Yeah. I think what drivers did in Massachusetts is setting a new model where drivers did not have the right to a union before. Yep. And now this can go across the country. And in fact, it's happening in California, soon to be in Illinois.
7: Got her app, Autumn Weintraub of App Drivers Union. Thank you. Well, we've been asking you all lately, if you recently graduated from college, how's that job search going? Many reached back, thank you, and we've been touched by your stories. Today, we're spotlighting one. Joshua Beach of Roseville, California, is a veteran. He went back to school after his service in the Air Force, graduated last year from California State University, Sacramento, with an undergraduate degree in engineering. And he is still searching for a job, even in entry-level positions. Josh is with us. Thank you. And why? You know, why did you feel compelled to share your experience?
9: The main thing that I want people to know, basically, is that they're not alone. Mm. The underemployment after college is a problem that everybody seems to be experiencing.
7: Yeah. Right now, anyway, yeah.
9: Exactly. It's just that it becomes an identity problem, especially for people like me, because it's when you've done everything people said would open the door, but the door still doesn't open.
7: Well, let me ask you about that. So this is how you're taking this on, your identity. I can't get a job, but you're a veteran as well. You know, and for state jobs, we understood there might be veteran preference. So what happens there?
9: Yeah, no, so with veteran preference, for instance, when I was applying for state jobs, initially you would apply for a state job and you would see that you were, my goodness, 80th on the list, maybe, mm-hmm. way down on the list. And then when I did apply for my veteran preference and I finally got it, I'd be boosted up to second or third, and I thought, great, this is great. But even still, I don't get responses.
7: No responses.
9: I just think, why? And I apply for multiple positions in multiple departments. They're still applicable to electrical engineering. They're just within, you know, maybe this one is with the Department of Transportation, or this one is with Department of Emergency Services. Mm-hmm. But you know, not even an interview.
7: Right. And you've applied to other states, other countries?
9: Yeah. A couple other countries as well. Yeah. I've lived around the world in my lifetime, so I really don't have a problem. You know, for me, when I hear somebody has lived in the same area for their entire life, that's foreign to me. I don't.
7: Well, you've lived in Denmark, Germany, Taiwan. You've applied there. You haven't heard back. Now, we've been hearing a lot from, you know, counselors. First of all, we know that there's not as much hiring, in part because companies are using more and more AI to do jobs. But I want to put that aside for a second. Companies are even using AI for job interviews. I mean, do you have faith that you're even speaking to a human or sending your information to a human?
9: No. As an engineer, electrical engineer for that matter, two of my projects that I have built involved using a form of AI. Mm-hmm. And so, you know, when used properly, it's not necessarily something that replaces. It's more of a tool. And mm-hmm. that's what people shouldn't be afraid of, is that mm-hmm. when used as a tool. For instance, you know, I built a prototype medication dispenser. So you could mm-hmm. identify, you could put, I take a lot of medications and I just think, well, boy, if I could dump them all into one thing and it could dispense it out for me, that'd be nice. So,
7: Hold on a second. Josh, employers out there, I hope you just heard that. The guy just built an AI-generated medication dispenser. Oh, man, and still can't. But so I hear you clearly. You're somebody who actually is in favor of the technology used well. But my point is, first of all, some people worry that it's not being used well, that they're not able to get through AI first layer job interviews.
9: Exactly. That's the problem. Because so that's I've actually heard some of these companies that I've applied to, because, I mean, big tech is in Silicon Valley, and that's where I applied to most of my jobs. Mm-hmm. I've heard some of these companies actually, you literally interview with, like, a chatbot.
7: Look, we know this is becoming an historic moment in employment when younger people in particular aren't getting their jobs. There's a lot of reasons for it. A lot of older people are not moving out of jobs. There's less hiring, again, because of AI on entry-level jobs in particular. Then there's a war in Iran and what's happening to the economy. People aren't hiring. But do you blame someone in particular politically?
9: No.
7: Yeah.
9: I can't. You know, as far as I'm concerned, you know, I'm a centrist libertarian. And, you know, a lot of people, oh, that's a cop-out. No. Mm. I'm not a one issue voter. You have to look at bigger picture things.
7: Yeah.
9: And you can't blame one particular thing on one person.
7: Yeah.
9: Like, there's so many things that a lot of people are responsible for. So, you know, that's the way I see it. So,
7: well, we should say you told us you voted for Trump, but you're also pro-choice. I mean, it's something a lot of Americans have a hard time getting across to other people. I'm not just what you say I am on one side of a line. Look, we're going to be speaking with a career coach. What question do you have?
9: I wonder about my age as far as the technical field is concerned.
7: Mm-hmm.
9: Because I'm 36.
7: 36. Mm-hmm.
9: You know, technical fields can feel like employers are built around a very specific idea of a new graduate. You know, every semester around graduation time, there's younger grads entering the market. So as a non-traditional student, I sometimes wonder whether employers in that market see my experience as an advantage or as something that makes me harder to place. You know, you can't teach an old dog new tricks.
7: Huh.
9: So that, you know, because, you know, it's tech is very fast moving. And, you know, I came up with a couple ideas. But, boy, some of these kids that I went to school with, holy cow, they've got some really good ideas.
7: Well, they're not getting hired either, Joshua. So we will keep that excellent question in mind for Friday's program when we will be speaking to a career coach. Just meantime, Joshua Beach, one thing we've been hearing in other segments we do is somehow find a way to end run that first level, which might be AI looking through resumes, and somehow try to humanize yourself as much as possible so that you are a person and you get to speak to a person somehow. And I wish you all the best. Thank you, Joshua.
9: Thank you very much.
7: And of course, it occurs to me, he's talking to people right now out there. So I hope that they were listening. You're listening to Here and Now.

0: Live from NPR News in Boston, I'm Steve Brown. Iran has denounced U.S. strikes on southern Iran as a sign of bad faith and unreliability amid ongoing negotiations to end the war. The U.S. military described yesterday's strikes as defensive, targeting missile launch sites and boats placing mines. Iran's foreign ministry called the strikes a ceasefire violation and warned Washington of consequences. The strikes occurred after the Speaker of the Iranian Parliament visited Qatar for talks. Negotiations have focused on the Strait of Hormuz, a crucial waterway, and Iran's nuclear program. The South Carolina State Senate has rejected President Trump's push to redraw the state's congressional districts in the hopes Republicans could gain an extra seat. The proposal had passed the South Carolina House last week, but senators today were more skeptical of the effort, worrying the move would backfire and get an extra Democrat elected to the U.S. House. Federal judges have temporarily blocked Alabama's plan to use new congressional districts that could help Republicans win an additional seat in the midterm elections. A three-judge panel in the state's long-running redistricting case issued the ruling today. It blocks, at least temporarily, the state's plan to use a different map in an August 11th special primary. 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
1: Years, Katie Herzog tried to stop drinking, but nothing worked.
2: 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Can I drink? Knowing I shouldn't drink. 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
1: Until at last, she found a way to stop the noise using a different path to sobriety. That's on the next On Point.
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7: It's Here and Now. It's been said that cinema has no borders. Well, earlier this month, organizers of the Nogales International Film Festival put that idea to the test. They put on some of the same films on back-to-back screens, one on the U.S. side, the other on the Mexican side, with the multi-billion-dollar U.S.-Mexico border wall as the backdrop. Reporter Nina Kravinsky from member station KJZZ was there.
8: The wall between Nogales, Sonora and Nogales, Arizona is made of steel. It's tall, imposing, and the color of rust. Tonight, it frames the luminous singing face of the late Tejano music icon, Selena.
9: In español, por favor.
8: Grainy home video footage of Selena giggling with her sister, of the family goofing around on their tour bus, flickers on back-to-back screens on both sides of the border wall.
10: I mean, this has been such an unbelievably moving experience.
8: Isabel Castro, the creator of this documentary about Selena and her family, titled Selena y los Dinos, A Family's Legacy, spoke to audiences in a Q&A streamed to both sides of the border, just like her film.
11: Our kind of metaphorical goal is to erase the border through the power of film.
8: Francisco Landin is the managing director of the Nogales International Film Festival. This year, festival organizers are dealing with a new challenge at the wall.
11: Barbed wire just came up. They've been installing it for the last couple of months, and so it's bigger now. The wall looks bigger.
8: On the Arizona-Sonora border, government contractors are working on new sections of wall in remote areas, like the San Rafael Valley east of Nogales, even as migration hits record lows.
11: People see things and believe things about the border, and to the people that live here on the border, none of that really matters.
8: Life in Nogales, Sonora and Nogales, Arizona, together often called Ambos Nogales or Both Nogales, is fluid. People cross the border daily by car and on foot to go shopping, visit family, and even work. Nogales, Sonora filmmaker Aref Montoya was born and raised in this border community. His short film, Audrey, is one of more than 100 films that make up the festival, not all of them screened on the wall. Montoya says he's seen the film community in Nogales, Sonora take root the past few years, thanks in part to the festival. Montoya and other local filmmakers are trying to give more visibility to stories apart from the border.
12: Es mucho más que el narcotráfico y la violencia.
8: Violence and drug trafficking aren't the only subjects of the film community here. There's much more, Montoya says. Other filmmakers came from far away to participate in the festival and have their films screened on the wall.
13: I don't know. There's just something very weird about standing here and looking at the thing.
8: David Alvarado is the director of American Pachuco, The Legend of Luis Valdez, a documentary about the Chicano movement pioneer and screenwriter known for the play Zoot Suit and movie La Bamba.
13: It's not a very welcoming image, but the fact that there is a film being projected on that is, I mean, a very powerful, striking counterbalance.
8: Back at the showing of Selena y Los Dinos, a young Selena sings in a home video as the credits roll.
14: Que se escuche fuerte y bonito el aplauso.
8: The two audiences, each on a separate side of the wall, clap together. For NPR News, I'm Nina Krivinsky in Nogales, Mexico.
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15: Texas voters decide who they want as their Republican nominee for the Senate, incumbent John Cornyn or Texas Attorney General Ken Paxton, who was endorsed by President Trump last week. The winner faces off against Democratic nominee James Tallarico in the fall. So who do Texans see as the future of the Republican Party? Hear the results on the next morning edition from NPR News.
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21: I'm Robin Young. It's Here and Now. The Trump administration's proposed $1.776 billion compensation fund has moved from the headlines, but challenges have been piling up to stop it. The fund purports to be for people who think they've been victimized by legal political weaponization, but it's named the $1.776 billion bill. 1776 was the rallying cry of the 9/11 insurrection. Former Proud Boys leader Enrique Tarrio, who was convicted for his role in that day and then pardoned by President Trump along with most of the insurrectionists, now says he hopes to get a payout between $2 and $5 million. There are officers who were there who are also filing a lawsuit to stop the fund. They're calling it taxpayer-funded slush fund to finance the insurrectionists and paramilitary groups. We want to hear what former D.C. cop Michael Fanone's thoughts are. You remember, he was dragged out of the Capitol, beaten, tased. He begged for his life. Yeah. Hard to hear now. Michael said he had kids. He had a heart attack, traumatic brain injury, before fellow officers pulled him back inside, begged him to stay alive with them. Well, when we spoke with Michael a year and a half ago, he said he'd become numb to the whole experience. This was after President Trump pardoned all the convicted insurrectionists, even those who beat and tased him. They also admitted their guilt. Michael said he was numb then. Well, how does he feel now? Michael, welcome back. And how are you?
0: Hanging in there. Getting by.
21: Well, but it sounds like, actually, in more recent days, maybe even less numb, more angry?
0: Oh, I mean, I think that after Donald Trump pardoned the individuals that assaulted me, and it was six in total that pled guilty and were sentenced for almost killing me, it's been anger.
21: Well, that was the pardoning. Here's the paying, potentially. A lot of Republicans, J.D. Vance and others, Todd Blanche from the Justice Department, former personal lawyer for Donald Trump, have all said, well, we don't know, we can't say who can file, who can't file, but it's pretty clear that the insurrectionists are filing.
0: Yeah, first, I mean, my personal reaction.

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1: Now, that there was a great deal of propaganda that went into inspiring my service to this country, just like so many other Americans. I joined the police department immediately after 9/11. I believed in the idea that Americans and that America were defenders of democracy, integrity-filled people. And now I've just come to accept the fact that the vast majority of Americans are greedy and cowardly. That has been my personal experience post January 6th.
2: Okay, we need to tell people a little bit about that experience. You've told us that your mom was not only violently threatened, but she was attacked. Someone pulled up in a pickup truck and threw a bag of feces at her. Your children were being told in school that you were a traitor. You felt like, well, a man without a country. It sounds like what you're saying now, this anger, this is pretty much across the board for you politically.
1: No doubt. I have just as much anger and disdain for the Democratic Party as I do for the Republican Party. I think there's too many Democrats, and especially at the national level, that look at this through only one lens, that it is politically advantageous for them to have Donald Trump and this administration destroy the country and destroy the lives of Americans. They're looking at it as if it's, you know, a guaranteed win with very little effort on their behalf. Meanwhile, you know, people like myself can't afford to pay for health care.
2: I was going to ask, here we have insurrectionists filing for millions of dollars in payouts. What kind of support are you getting after being, you know, nearly killed?
1: None. Zero support.
2: None.
1: I do not have a pension. I quit the police department. I'm not eligible for a pension. I also will never apply for any type of government money. If in the future Democrats offer money to the police officers, I want nothing to do with
2: Why?
1: It.
2: Why?
1: I mean, I guess it goes in line with feeling betrayed by America and feeling betrayed by the government. I want nothing from them.
2: What do you want? What do you want people to do?
1: Stand in the breach like I did. You know, this idea that every 10 weeks you gather in some park somewhere and hold a sign up. I mean, listen, I get it, but it's not doing anything. This administration laughs. And it's also not pushing Democrats to fight any harder. You know, Americans need to start engaging in mass acts of civil disobedience.
2: But to be clear, when you say civil disobedience, you're not talking about violence.
1: No.
2: There are many Democrats who would be shocked at your assessment of them. They feel they are as working as hard as they can in a Congress that is ineffective right now. Even this fund is going to be run by a Truth and Justice Commission that's going to be appointed by President Trump. The rest of this bill also includes language that the IRS will be formally barred from auditing any Trump family past taxes.
1: I mean, this is the most corrupt administration in the history of this country. And Donald Trump is the most corrupt president in the history of this country. In creating this fund, in naming it 1776, I mean, one of the, you know, byproducts of that is trying to rewrite the narrative of January 6, 2021. And presenting it as if, you know, it's a reimagining of 1776, as if Donald Trump is George Washington and the insurrectionists are manning the boats crossing the Delaware River. We're in a new era, a new age. Donald Trump is willing to act, and his administration is willing to act extrajudiciously. I'm looking to Democrats to start engaging in some asymmetric warfare here, to start reinventing the rules and playing by Donald Trump's rules. And they seem to either not be willing to do that or don't know how.

0: And that's unacceptable when there are so many Americans who are being adversely impacted by this administration, who are being terrorized by the weaponization of this administration's federal law enforcement and Department of Justice, if you want to call it that, or if you can call it that anymore. It's unacceptable that anybody would be looking at this through the 1990s playbook lens.
1: Michael Fanone, I will say that since we spoke and you were feeling so isolated, and now that what sounded like a real vulnerability and fear for your family has turned into this rage, you've traveled, you've spoken. You were in the Boston area recently with your good friend Ken Casey, front man for the Dropkick Murphys. There have been places where you have felt a little less of that isolation than you did in the past.
0: I think that, you know, we've found kind of a commonality in that we're both very outspoken, and it has at times isolated us. But also, I'm surrounded by former colleagues who are Trump supporters who have not been particularly supportive of my messaging. I receive more threats from active duty law enforcement officers these days than I do from just regular MAGA folks.
1: We are sorry to hear that, and we will stay in touch. Former D.C. cop Michael Fanone, attacked by Jan 6 insurrectionists who may now be applying for the Trump Compensation Fund. He is, of course, one man. This is one man's opinion, but hard-earned. It's here and now.
2: 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And we hear from homeless outreach workers how the recent back-to-back Kona low storms made a housing crisis worse. That's today at 11 on The Conversation on HPR One.
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7: It's here and now. During the first Trump administration, images of crying babies and toddlers taken from their mothers at the U.S.-Mexico border sparked outrage. More than 5,000 children were separated from their migrant parents, some of them never reunited. In his second term, Trump has significantly ramped up detention and deportation of undocumented immigrants, and a new report from the nonpartisan Brookings Institution finds many more children are being separated from their parents now, just differently. Let's bring in Brookings Senior Fellow and co-author of the report, Tara Watson Now. Welcome, Tara.
8: Hi, happy to be here.
7: So there are more than 4 million American children who live with at least one undocumented parent. You estimate in this report that more than 200,000 kids in this country have had a parent detained since January 2025, and that 3 in 4 of those kids are U.S. citizens. These are staggering numbers. How did you arrive at that?
8: We started this project because the government doesn't regularly publish information about the children of detainees. But we do know that about 400,000 people have been detained from the country's interior since the administration began. And we wanted to know how many of those were likely to be parents and how many children they might have. In order to figure this out, we had to turn to survey data, looking at the typical patterns of undocumented people in terms of the number of children they have based on where they were born, whether they're married, their gender, their age. And we use that information to match to the characteristics of the detainees that we do have information on. Doing that, we found that about 145,000 U.S. citizen children likely have had at least one parent detained since the administration began.
7: Hmm. Well, the Department of Homeland Security's official numbers are that they have detained just over 18,000 parents who have U.S. citizen children last year. You say that's a substantial undercount. Why do you think this undercount is happening?
8: We believe there are two reasons for that. One is that ICE is not always asking the way they are supposed to ask when they arrest or detain someone, whether that person has children. And we also believe that some immigrants are not mentioning the children that they do have, even when asked, because of fear of further enforcement against family members.
7: Hmm. Well, the separation policy in Trump's first term attracted a lot of attention because of those heartbreaking images of parents and children being separated. Now we're not seeing that because a lot of kids are being separated from their parents when their parents are maybe driving to work, or the parent goes to work, gets arrested at work, and the kid never sees them since then. Do we know what happens to the children after their parent gets detained?
8: We unfortunately don't have good information about that, and that is one message we hope people will take away from reading the report, is that more accounting for what happens to those kids is needed. We know that in many cases, the child will stay with friends and family. In many of the cases I just mentioned, there is still one parent at home. But even if that's not the case, close relatives may take the child in. We also know there's some instances where children are going back to their parents' country of origin, even if the children themselves are citizens. But unfortunately, we just don't have good information. And of course, there's always a risk of child trafficking or worse, and we really would like to avoid those situations.
7: Now, given that there are millions of U.S. children who live with an unauthorized, undocumented immigrant parent, what options do these families have to stay together if one of the parents is detained or deported even?
8: Well, parents have the right to be able to tell friends, family members, community organizations what they would like to have happen to the children in the event that they are detained or deported. And many do have a family preparedness plan. That might be that the child will stay with friends and family. It might be that the child will be reunited in the parent's home country. But unfortunately, it is often not the case that the parent is able to remain in the U.S. with the child.
7: Well, the Department of Homeland Security has not responded directly to your report. We reached out and have not heard back from them. But officials from the department say that parents are given the choice of being removed with their children or placing them with a designated caretaker. Detention capacity is expanding. The Trump administration wants to continue this tough immigration enforcement agenda. What changes would you like to see better support for vulnerable children, whether or not they're citizens, who may have an undocumented and detained parent?
8: We believe that it's likely that the current enforcement environment will last for the next couple of years. And so what we would like to see would be government making sure to, in fact, ask parents about their children and to keep track of those children in some way. Parents are understandably concerned right now about interacting with government agencies, but it's important that someone has eyes on those children. So step one is collecting the information. Step two is a little bit of follow-up to make sure those children are in safe situations.
7: Tara Watson is director of the Center for Economic Security and Opportunity at the Brookings Institution in Washington. Thank you.
8: Thank you.
7: Here and Now is a production of NPR and WBUR. I'm Indira Lakshmanan.
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9: 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They're our running mates. 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
12: KHPR Honolulu, KKUA Wailuku, KANO Hilo, KHPH Kailua Kona, KIPL Lihue, and KJHF Kuala Pu'u.
2: Aloha, this is Catherine Cruz. Mahalo for joining us here on The Conversation, Hawaii Talks. It is Tuesday, May 26. Warnings of an intense hurricane season have the Coast Guard on alert. We learn how mariners can safely weather the storms. Homeless outreach workers are seeing a spike in clients following the Kona lows back in March. The back-to-back storms displaced dozens on Oahu's North Shore. And the Office of Hawaiian Affairs considers making a bid to buy KITV and Kiku, K-I-K-U, and the latest flapover branding, Hawaiian and Alaska Airlines. HMSA finds itself in the hot seat once again, this time about how it pays its providers. Independent practices feel the walls closing in. And we celebrate our graduates with a success story from Little Lanai. A cohort of seven just graduated with two diplomas each. The conversation starts after the headlines.
13: Live from NPR News in Washington, I'm Ryland Barton. The Department of Justice has been purging government websites of information about prosecutions related to the January 6th Capitol riot. And as NPR's Tom Dreisbach reports, the Trump administration deleted information about violent assaults of police that day.
14: Late last week, the Justice Department said it was proud to purge its website of what it called partisan propaganda. In practice, that meant deleting news releases about January 6th prosecutions, including cases where rioters were convicted of carrying guns and assaulting police with pepper spray, tasers, and stolen police batons. It was just the latest move by the Trump administration to rewrite the history of January 6th, following mass pardons of the rioters and the announcement of a $1.8 billion anti-weaponization fund. And Trump officials are not ruling out the possibility that even violent January 6th defendants may receive taxpayer money. Tom Dreisbach, NPR News.
13: A federal court is blocking Alabama's attempt to use a congressional map that favors Republicans. NPR's Debbie Elliott reports the ruling comes in a long-running redistricting case over black representation.
15: A three-judge panel is granting a temporary injunction sought by black voters who argue the state is trying to use a map that the same federal court found to intentionally discriminate against them. Alabama's Republican-controlled legislature pushed through the redistricting plan earlier this month after the U.S. Supreme Court ruled in a Louisiana case that race should not be used to draw district lines. The black congressman whose district is threatened, Democrat Shamari Figures of Mobile, says he's pleased with the ruling but notes the fight is far from over. Alabama Attorney General Steve Marshall says the state will immediately appeal to the U.S. Supreme Court. Debbie Elliott, NPR News.
13: A new report on housing in the U.S. shows there are fewer affordable homes available to potential buyers. NPR's Stephen Basaha reports.
16: It's not just that houses have become more expensive since the pandemic. It's that there are fewer cheaper homes. In 2019, a family making $75,000 a year could afford about half of all home listings. In 2026, they could afford less than a quarter. This comes from a new report from Realtor.com and the National Association of Realtors. Nadia Evangela co-authored the report and says some areas are becoming better balanced.
17: In some high-cost areas, like, for example, San Jose, San Francisco, and San Diego, have even improved compared to pre-pandemic levels.
16: But she says there's a long way to go to making them affordable. Stephen Bisaha, NPR News.
13: The White House says President Trump had preventative medical and dental exams today. In a post online, Trump said, quote, everything checked out perfectly. The tradition of the presidential physical goes back decades, though the White House decides what to reveal. This is NPR News from Washington.
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19: You're listening to The Conversation on HPR 1. Good morning, I'm Derek Malaman at 11:04. Two men were taken to the hospital Monday after a small plane crashed in waters off Molokai. Firefighters were notified at around 11:40 a.m. after a single-engine aircraft went down about 2 miles west of Kalaupapa Airport, according to Maui County officials. Both occupants exited the aircraft and made their way to shore. Officials say they reached the national park facilities at Kalaupapa. They were airlifted to the Kalaupapa lookout and taken to Molokai General Hospital. The Coast Guard has suspended its search for an overdue boater southwest of Oahu. Officials said the search was suspended at 7 p.m. Monday after crews spent several days searching for the missing 61-year-old fisherman. The man departed on a fishing trip early Wednesday morning and was reportedly last seen fishing near the Waianae coast. Tens of thousands of people gathered at the Shinyo Lantern Floating Hawaii at Ala Moana Beach Park Monday night. The Memorial Day tradition has taken place in Honolulu for more than two decades, remembering loved ones who have passed. Jose Fajardo, HPR's late president and general manager, was one of several people honored during a live telecast of the event. 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

0: You're tuned to The Conversation here on Hawaii Public Radio. I'm Catherine Cruz. You know, we're just coming off of a busy Memorial Day weekend. First responders were alerted to a downed plane off Molokai. Two people swam to shore, but tragically, the U.S. Coast Guard called off its search for an overdue fisherman who took off from Waianae, and they are still looking for the operator of a jet ski, which was found adrift with the key still in the engine. We were out on the water this weekend with the U.S. Coast Guard off Oahu's windward side, as it reminded mariners to take precautions as we get into the busy summer season and the hurricane season. The National Weather Service is forecasting up to 13 tropical cyclones in the Central Pacific, more than twice what we normally see. A super typhoon in the Western Pacific claimed the lives of six crew members of a cargo vessel when it overturned after experiencing engine failure during that storm. That storm formed quickly and occurred outside of peak season. Here's Kevin Cooper, U.S. Coast Guard Search and Rescue Program Mission Coordinator, about what mariners need to keep in mind.
1: The message we want to get out to mariners is to prepare, to monitor the weather, monitor what the public safety agencies are telling everyone, and to prepare early, to think about whether you need to pull your boat out of the water, tie it up extra tight, to realize that these storms will come, they'll probably impact us at some point, and we'll have advance notice. And we can make plans to protect the lives of the people who might be on the vessel or just get off the vessel, period.
0: It's one thing to be in safe harbor when a storm hits because you can do the preps, but sometimes you're out at sea and you can get caught up in something.
1: That's true. And we know that the weather changes quickly. We know a good mariner always keeps their eye on the weather, looking for those small squalls that come through, as well as monitoring your more official weather for those larger storm systems that come through, those dangerous lows or those tropical cyclones that usually we have a little bit of advance notice for, but we know can pop up fairly quickly.
0: And it can pop up outside the normal hurricane season.
1: Yeah, we definitely saw that with the last couple of Kona lows that came through the state, that we saw them coming, but I don't think we are all in our hurricane preparedness mindset, and we'd had some serious impacts from those storms. So I think it's good going into this tropical cyclone season that we have some time now to get ready and make plans.
0: And then when the decision is made for vessels to go out to sea, because, you know, the determination is, it's probably safer for you out there than it is getting tossed around.
1: Yeah, those are tough decisions that the masters of those vessels need to make and which direction that they'll go and how to avoid the storm. So we encourage them to, you know, of course, monitor the weather continually and talk to other captains that are out there to find out where they're going so that they can avoid ending up in those storm conditions, which could be hazardous to the vessel and the crew on board.
0: Yeah, and tragically, you know, we saw what happened out there with Super Typhoon Sinlaku, where the crew perished, and it's rare, and it was rare to have the high fatality count, but we just need to be mindful of the threats, because when it's bad, it can get really bad.
1: It can get very bad, those storm systems, especially with the potential for the ocean to be warmer this year and the super El Nino conditions we might experience. We know that those could be some very intense storms that could pop up right here in the Central Pacific, where we'd have less advance warning than we might typically for those storms that come off of the West Coast.
0: What's the message you want to underscore about vessel seaworthiness? What's the message there?
1: The message is that having all of the safety gear on board that the Coast Guard requires of mariners of both small boats and large boats can help make sure that you're more prepared for a situation like that. If you have a larger vessel, then you're probably required to carry life rafts with you. You're probably required to carry an emergency position indicating radio beacon.
0: EPIRB.
1: The EPIRB, that's right. That would let us know if it's mounted correctly in to where it gets wet, it automatically sends out an alert to us that something is going wrong in the boat, and we can start organizing rescue resources. However, we might have to wait until those typhoon or cyclone conditions abate before we can get someone out there. But either way, having those safety gear pieces on board that are designed to alert us that something has gone wrong could be the difference between a survivable situation and one that isn't.
0: And then I also saw you handling a smaller device. It looked like a little cell phone.
1: Yeah, that's the personal locator beacon, which is a nearly identical function, but just marketed towards a different group of people. So that would be for hikers or for maybe a kayaker, someone who's going to be in the ocean and maybe come distressed, because things happen, right? We know they do. So that's small enough that you can put it right in your backpack or in your pocket or whatever it is you're carrying, so that you can turn it on when you get in a situation where you need help. And we can send rescue resources directly to your location without having to search around in the big ocean and kind of wasting time, really.
0: My son's friend's father developed a device. It was a streamer. And it was a simple thing, and you're in trouble. It can help you, can help a helicopter up above sight you, you know, yeah, if you need help out in the open ocean.
1: Yeah, anything that increases your visibility in the ocean is helpful to us, because when we fly a helicopter or a plane above searching for you, one of the hardest things is to pick out what a small craft, or if you're just a person in the water, your head really the size of a coconut, that's what we're looking for against the backscatter of you know, white caps on the waves or breaking waves. It becomes very difficult to see. So anything that increases your visibility is a positive.
0: And then you've been involved in search and rescues. I don't know, can you think of one that was just particularly hazardous, or just one that stayed with you?
1: Not so much one specific case, but it's through so many different cases where I think to myself, if there were fatalities that there didn't need to be, if they had a couple pieces of safety gear, if they had a good working VHF marine radio, that we have a really neat system here in the Hawaiian Islands. We have radio towers on all of the islands that will receive those radio signals and will, if it comes on two towers, it can triangulate your position. So even if you don't know exactly where you are, if we get a good signal from you on two towers, it will tell us where you are. So if they had a good VHF marine radio or one of these EPIRBs or the PLB, the personal locator beacon, it would have changed the outcome of the case and a person's life could have been saved.
0: Yeah, and you know that when the first responders out there, when they find somebody and can bring them back safely, I mean, wow, I'm sure there's nothing like that feeling.
1: Yeah, and that's what we want to do. We want to be able to help people, and we need them to help themselves by just grabbing those pieces of gear that the law does require in most cases for people to have, but it's hard to get out there and do the enforcement on everybody, so we need folks to do the right thing for themselves. Grab that piece of gear, which usually costs way less than that new fishing reel that, you know, so that you're helping us help you.
0: Do you remember the first search and rescue mission that you went out on and what that was like?
1: I do. It was up off of Cape Cod, and we towed back in a commercial fishing vessel that had started to take on water. They were in really bad condition. They had lost their engines. So we got to jump on board. We fired up some dewatering pumps, which basically run off of lawnmower engines, pumped out the water, and then towed that whole crew of fishermen back into the port so that they could live to fish another day.
0: Ah, yes, live to fish another day. We also talked to Coast Guard Boatswain Second Mate Brooklyn Baker about other precautions to take if your vessel is already in harbor or on a trailer or in your yard during a powerful hurricane.
2: So during a storm, you would want to secure your boat or personal watercraft in a secure location. Make sure that your paddle crafts and other loose items do not end up in the water, because those could cause false distresses. Remove the emergency position indicating radio beacon, because those can set off false alarms as well for us to have to respond to. And we want to make sure that we're responding to the actual emergencies during those natural disasters. Your life rings, life jackets, and loose items will also apply in that category. And then contact your local marina and ask for advice on securing your vessel if it's too large to be trailered out of the water and moved to a secure location. Have a plan in the event of an emergency. It's going to go a lot smoother for you if you have that plan and of execution already there. You can consult the Coast Guard or your harbor master to get an idea of what a safe plan is for you in those natural disasters.
0: And then as far as like what is safe harbor, because I know sometimes when we have intense winds, boats are strewn like toys inland just because the power is so intense.
2: Yeah, that's going to depend on the location of your vessel, what harbor you're in, and where the location of the storm is at. It's not going to be the same for every instance, but just be sure that you know where your location is, what the storm's looking like, and then get in touch with your harbor master and figure out if you need to move your vessel out, move it to a safe haven, or maybe even just trailer it altogether and remove it from that location.
0: And so if your boat, let's say, is sitting on a trailer like in front of your house, what do you tell people then?
2: you can contact us and ask for information, and we should be able to help you find a safe location for that vessel. There may be a safe portion of the island that you could go with your boat trailer that would protect it from the elements.
0: Okay, so either get it indoors in a facility or just someplace where you know it's out of the direction of the wind.
2: I would definitely have a plan for that. If something happens in your area, you should have a plan of where you're going to take that vessel if it's not safe there.
0: And then what about just generally keeping your vessel in tip-top shape?
2: In good operating conditions. So we recommend that you always wear your PFD when you're underway. And there's a couple of reasons for that. One, if an emergency happens, it takes one step off of your plate of things that you're going to have to do to respond to that emergency. The other thing is it gives you the opportunity to check your gear every single time before you go out on the water to make sure that everything's in good condition prior to an emergency occurring.
0: And then anything else that you want to emphasize for the boats that are in the harbor?
2: Yeah, so just double checking your frequencies before you get underway. Make sure that you have a radio on board. I would monitor 16 so that you can hear anything that's going on there. You can also hail for distress if you need on that channel. Check your EPIRBs and all of your safety equipment on board just to make sure that everything's good to go so that in the event of an emergency, you're not finding out that your equipment doesn't work then.
0: And then we often hear about mariners who are out in the open ocean and are taken by surprise, either didn't anticipate a storm getting as bad as it is. What do you tell people then?
2: I would say that having a plan, a practiced plan, is going to make the best response in an emergency situation. Panic tends to onset when something goes wrong. And so if you have that muscle memory of your plan, of what you need to do, it takes a little bit of stress off the situation so that you can take those actions that are practiced.
0: And then I know that following a storm, usually the Coast Guard has to check out the harbors and the ports to make sure, you know, they're all safe and that vessels can come in and come out.
2: Yes, we do. We do our patrols around the harbors once the storms hit to just take a look at all of the vessels that are there, as well as any damage that's been done and any debris in the water, just to keep a safe track for them to come in and out of those harbors and bays. And then just to make sure that we can understand what the level of damage was and how we might can better prepare the community next time.
0: And I know people don't realize, but the Coast Guard has the authority to shut our ports down if there is a threat, and people may not realize that.
2: We do. For entry and exit during a storm, the Coast Guard can tell you that it's not safe to enter, it's not safe to leave. And in those instances, take the information that's being given from the Coast Guard as the authority there. If they're telling you not to go in, if they're telling you not to go out, then just do what they're saying. It's to help you. It's to protect you and your assets.
0: Anything else you want to underscore?
2: Yeah, just public safety. The boating is starting to pick up now. We're getting to the peak boating season. So during this time, just go out, have fun. We want to see you guys out there on the water enjoying your time. We also just want you to be safe about it. So make sure you have all the gear you're supposed to have on board. Avoid drinking alcohol underway or anything that would impair your ability to respond in the event of an emergency.
0: We have been hearing from the U.S. Coast Guard, who is urging mariners and recreational boaters and kayakers to take necessary precautions as we head into the busy summer and hurricane season.

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1: An immigration crackdown in the U.S. has led to a labor shortage on American farms. Migrant workers have not made their seasonal return to the U.S., and they're hard to replace.
2: I can teach somebody to put a roof on a house easier than I can teach him how to pick broccoli. So losing very experienced workers is a real problem.
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0: You know, HPR was also recently out on Oahu's North Shore, which is still recovering from those back-to-back Kona low storms. Cassie Ordonio joins us in studio today. She spent time with homeless outreach workers who have been seeing more clients out in the area. Good morning.
1: Good morning, Catherine. Thanks for having me.
0: Yeah, I mean, that is a concern, right? Because people are out there and you don't know that they're affected unless you make direct contact.
1: Exactly. And so the search for flood victims has still been dragging on. I spent, you know, just the day with the outreach workers from Kealoha West Oahu. It's a nonprofit agency specifically in the North Shore Wahiwa area. And they've actually gained 22 clients, which is 22 households, not counting like individual people, but head of household. So it could be more than 22. But so far, they've helped numerous folks, both who are renters, homeowners, who lost their homes in the North Shore area. But, you know, it's still a concern because there are people who are still out there that's harder for them to find. And what was so different about people experiencing homelessness in North Shore is completely different from the Waianae area. And how so it's different is that in the Waianae area, there's larger encampments. So there's like 50 plus people. So they have their own communities. It's easier to talk to people. But in the North Shore area, it's about maybe like a group of 3 to 5 people. Sometimes they're living in their cars. Sometimes they drive in and out of town and they migrate more frequently. So it's harder for outreach workers to go and find people. And it's even more harder to find people who were housed, who recently became homeless due to the floods.
0: Yeah, because I remember, you know, being out in Wahiwa and there are folks living out in the brush, you know, and it's hard to tell.
1: It is hard to tell. And I spoke to Sierra Martin about that. She's the housing worker at Kealoha West Oahu. And she said the nonprofit has helped 22 households so far. They're helping relocate them to a new home. And some of the challenges that she faced is that some people who lost their homes, it's hard to find them because they want to stay in the North Shore area. And there's no permanent emergency homeless shelters in the North Shore. So it's more so in town.
2: A lot of people came from out of the state and they have no one else here except for who they know. So if they can't get help from who they know, they're gonna stay to themselves and stay hidden. So how we find them is through word of mouth, and we'll get that phone call from them or a text message from them just inquiring, because they don't know what's the right thing to say, what's okay to say, and they don't know until they get to know us that you don't have to be ashamed of anything. You can ask any question. No question is a stupid question. But the floods really did displace so much people. And the good thing is a lot of others nearby did open their homes to helping these people, which is great. So they can stay in their community that they love so much already. But for those that don't have any connections or any relationships with their neighbors or the community, they have no choice but to explore shelter options.
1: Yeah, and so that's kind of what some outreach workers have been facing. One thing that they're very worried about is that because North Shore residents want to stay in the area, there's no shelters out there. The closest one that they told me about was in the Wahiwa area, or more options are in town. But some people have, maybe their jobs are still in the North Shore area and they don't want to make that commute, or maybe they lost their car and, you know, the bus could delay some of that time. But Martin has actually several clients who are staying in hotels paying out of pocket. So that's a concerning thing to her, because if they're burning through their savings, that could have them end up into homelessness, and then the cycle starts all over again. And so that's kind of something her and the outreach workers are trying to prevent. But I did get a hold of one Waialua resident named Dominique Rollins. She isn't a client of Kealoha West Oahu, but she got displaced from her home after the floods. She's a homeowner and has lived in the North Shore area since 1996. Her house, when it got damaged, it moved 10 feet away from its structural place. So it's not livable right now. It's still in repair. And she's had to move 3 times since March. She had to go couch hopping and just had to figure it out on her own.
3: I know some people who have gotten paid out on flood insurance. We haven't gotten our payout on flood insurance, even though our rep showed up like 2 days after the event. It's very slow. Government is slow. So if you're expecting government to be fast, it's not going to happen, unfortunately. I mean, you just got to learn to have your own resources and help yourself and build your own network on situations, I would say. If you're waiting for FEMA or the state or the city to come and rescue you, you're going to be old and gray by the time that happens.
1: Yeah, it was a very interesting interview with her. She was a little bit more cynical, but it's more of like, you know, tough it out, figure it out. She's from the East Coast, from Maine, so she's, you know, she had to kind of brave through that. She did say that, you know, response was slow, but eventually, you know, there were housing options. Like FEMA has some housing options. Last time I checked, the deadline to apply for FEMA assistance for the floods is June 14th. They just extended that deadline. And Catholic Charities was out there. But the only problem is that it's not a one-size-shoe-fits-all. There's some people who just want more food than housing, for example, or there's some people who have families they can stay with. But for those who maybe moved to Hawaii who are out of state and they don't really have family, they don't have friends, or they're not close to their community, they kind of have to figure it out on their own, or at least some of them feel that they have to figure it out on their own. And, you know, for people who have been homeless after the floods, they've also been affected. There's a lot of people who experience homelessness who chose to ride out the storm, just like the first Kona low. I got to speak to one homeless resident named Casey Bond. He was actually out there in the North Shore fishing at 1 a.m. He knew about the storms, but didn't receive the evacuation alerts on his phone. But, you know, most people, even though they know about the storm, they still choose to ride it out. But this time it was pretty bad.
4: There was nobody to assist us through the evacuation, so we just went. And then we was thinking, wow, the water is getting deeper. The line, you know, the middle line was getting deeper and deeper. We couldn't see them. And it's like, wow, what are we going to do? We was going through the water. So when we was going through, we couldn't even stop because it would die, right, the car. So we just kept going, and the water got rougher and rougher, and then we were stuck already right by the polo field.
1: And going back to the homeowners and the renters, so Dominique Rollins told me that her situation is different because she's a homeowner. So hopefully she'll return home by the holidays. But if not, she basically said that if another flood happens, she's just going to put her house up for sale and just pack up, go back to the mainland.
0: Wow.
1: Yeah. But for the renters, though, they're not so lucky. I've been trying to get a hold of renters for the past about 2 months now, still no luck. It's because people don't want to talk bad about their landlords. Dominique Rowland said that she's had plenty of neighbors and other community members who are renters who want to return home, but their landlords who live on the continent basically said, look, it's not livable. You can't live here right now. And so the renters are kind of left to fend for themselves or apply for other assistance that's available. So they're not as lucky as Dominic has said. But when I requested data from the Hawaii Emergency Management Agency and FEMA, Haima got back to me with some data. So far, there were more than 2,500 individuals who applied for federal assistance. And then total destroyed homes was more than 30, about 31, actually. Most of it was in Honolulu. The rest are on Maui and Hawaii counties. And folks who applied for the FEMA rental assistance program was 47, both homeowners and renters. But, you know, the recovery is still ongoing and people are still waiting to return home.
0: Yeah. And we're hoping that the folks that are homeless, the chronically homeless, that, yeah, they can get them into some other shelter.
1: But, exactly. Yeah.
0: But thank you so much, Cassie.
1: Thank you.
0: We've been hearing from HPR's Cassie Ordonio. Look for her stories on our website later today.

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0: Honolulu Star Advertiser reporter and weekend editor Allison Schaefer's has been busy. She has not one, but two scoops. One has to do with the Office of Hawaiian Affairs eyeing the sale of KITV and KIKU, and the other has to do with the Hawaiian Alaska Airlines deal that is raising some eyebrows. Good morning, Allison.
1: Good morning.
0: Well, so let's talk about this OHA deal, because the board is going to take this up later this week.
1: Yes, it's on the agenda for Thursday's meeting, and what they're going to discuss is hiring a media brokerage company to provide vetting advice on the purchase that they're considering, which would be KITV.
0: Yes, and you know, I know Byron Allen has been shopping his television stations around, but some are just wondering, like, how would that work?
1: Well, we don't know a lot of the details yet. However, there is a model for it in New Zealand. The Maori community runs a TV station, and it has kind of normalized Maori coverage, allowed the focus to be there and helped restore some of the language. So it's not completely unheard of, but you know, looking at readers' comments, I think there is a fair amount of concern since OHA is a quasi-autonomous state agency. You know, we'd have basically a government agency controlling a locally owned news outlet, and what would that look like?
0: Yes, and, you know, apparently what OHA has taken up this issue before.
1: Yes, as I was researching it, someone had reminded me that in, I think it was 2006, they had looked at acquiring KGMB. Ultimately, they decided not to acquire KGMB. But the next year, they also looked at not acquiring KGMB, but acquiring the land under KGMB. Again, they decided not to pursue that. So it'll be interesting to see, you know, once they do their due diligence, what the overall OHA board thinks about this.
0: Yes, and then the other story that you scooped everybody on was some friction about, I guess, new policy with the Hawaiian Alaska Airlines.
1: Yeah, well, they're trying to merge two companies but keep two separate brands. And, you know, I think the new policy was part of this broader effort to avoid blurring the lines as the two, as operations for the two airlines become more integrated. But at this point, it's a little difficult because the Dreamliner planes that went to Seattle to run the new international service are still Hawaiian aircraft. And because they don't have one joint operating agreement for the flight attendants for Alaska and Hawaiian together, those planes, because they're Hawaiian, have to be staffed by Hawaiian Airlines flight attendants. But they've reflagged them as, or rebranded them as, Alaska planes for that international service, even though it's a Hawaiian aircraft with a Hawaiian flight attendant. So they've told, I think it was about 250 flight attendants that needed to go over there. They've told them that when they are on those aircrafts, because they're serving the international routes and not routes to Hawaii, that they can no longer wear the aloha shirts or the lei or the flowers in their hair that, you know, they've been doing for decades. So that, there's a little bit of friction around that policy as everybody tries to adjust to, you know, this new new company.
0: Yeah, I mean, that's a Hawaii thing, right? And so, yeah, I imagine, yeah, that they're a little, uneasy about that.
1: Yeah, well, it was interesting. You know, we care about things like that in Hawaii, about corporate culture and flowers in your hair, and especially things that let us express who we are in Hawaii, which I think is very different than other places. It was interesting. At one point during the day, it was the top red story in the paper, so that tells you how much we care about those things. But also, just, you know, even the tail, mm-hmm. Pu'ulani is on the tail with the flower on Hawaiian. And that's been since the 1970s. And these flight attendants have been able to wear flowers in their hair since the 1950s. And I've seen videos on YouTube and Facebook about how to do your hair like a Hawaiian flight attendant. So for a lot of them, the flight attendants, and I think it was acknowledged by Hawaiian as well, they understand that for many people that have worked for Hawaiian for generations and are flight attendants, that is just part of getting ready for the job every day. You would put that flower in your hair, and now I'm ready to go face the public and be a flight attendant.
0: Yeah, but you can see how people care deeply about those things, and it can be a little awkward.
1: It can, but it's interesting. They're really trying to protect two different brands, and I think that's and it really came down to even what they serve on the airplanes. They've got Hawaiian brands on the Hawaiian flights, and they've got Alaska brands on the Alaska flights. And they said at one point they had this wonderful, like, cherry blossom kind of flavored ice cream, and but it was more of a Seattle thing. So they were talking about putting it on a Hawaiian flight, but then they decided they'd rather go with some other, even though it was a wonderful tasting ice cream, wasn't the right brand. So they'd rather go with, like, Häagen-Dazs or something.
0: Right,
1: yeah.
0: Growing pains. But thank you so much, Allison.
1: Oh, my pleasure. Always a pleasure. Thanks so much.
0: That was Honolulu Star Advertiser Weekend editor Allison Schaefer's. 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

0: The proposed health care deal between HMSA and Hawaii Pacific Health is causing more hand-wringing. Today, Civil Beat Stuart Yurton has a story about how the One Health Hawaii partnership could affect our doctor shortage. Good morning, Stuart.
1: Good morning, Catherine.
0: Yeah, so this is a little concerning for the doctors in private practice.
1: Yes. Now, to make clear, this really is not about the One Health Hawaii deal. This is totally separate from that. This is HMSA changing its payment model for doctors, for primary care doctors. We can talk about what it means for the One Health deal, but this is really a Hawaii HMSA decision, an announcement to change the way it pays its doctors. And this is what could really affect small doctors, small private practices, and that sort of thing in a really big way.
0: But your article talks about the kind of shared risk, right?
1: Yes. So under the current model, doctors get paid a lump sum payment per month per patient that they have under their care. That means that the doctors really have to manage that money, treat everybody, keep everybody healthy. The idea is to keep some people healthy out of the hospital, out of needing major treatments. There's a lot of preventive care. There are ideas that if they meet certain milestones for getting testing for patients and keeping blood pressure under control and all the other things, they can get bonuses for that. That is a shared risk model. This is going back to a model, frankly, where HMSA bears all the risk. It's just you go in, you get for treatment, the doctor gets reimbursed for that treatment, for that doctor visit. This is a totally different change. There have been complaints about the current model, this, we'll call it allowance-based model, but the doctors have spent 10 years almost adapting to that. Now they say, wait a minute, we're being whipsawed, we have to switch to this whole new model, which is kind of the old model, with only 60 days notice. And it's just going to hurt us financially to figure out how we make this transition back to something we were doing a decade ago.
0: And this is something, though, that HMSA is proposing in anticipation of this One Health Hawaii partnership.
1: This is being done separately for that. Mm-hmm. This actually probably hurts the One Health Hawaii endeavor in ways. The main thing is that Hawaii Pacific Health has been operating, they say, successfully under the current model. They've had a lump sum payment that they've been using to cover all of the people, all of the Hawaii Pacific Health employee doctors, and all of the people in this thing called Hawaii Health Partners, which is their doctor group. They are now going to lose that lump sum payment that they say they've been managing very successfully, paying their doctors, getting everybody treated, and even having money left over, some of which has gone back to HMSA. This totally changes that. The anticipation, what's anticipated under the One Health model, is that they would go back to the current thing that HMSA is changing. So it really raises the question that we weren't able to fully answer, which is, well, why, when the current model

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1: The Hawaii Medical Association, which represents all the doctors, has come out and said this is just too fast. It's too quick. HMSA, to its credit, was in discussions generally about this kind of change for quite a while. They say 15 to 18 months, and that seems accurate, but it was a very general, abstract discussion that was going on. Now it's real. Again,
2: sudden.
1: Letter comes out May 1st that you're going to have to make this major change come July 1st, and the doctors are really not happy about it. The medical association's not happy about it.
2: Well, it is
1: a major change.
2: We'll have to see how this plays out. But thank you so much, Stuart.
1: Thank you, Catherine.
2: We've been hearing from Honolulu Civil Beat Stuart Yurton. You can read the story at civilbeat.org.

0: Thousands of Hawaii students received their diplomas this weekend, but seven students on the Pineapple Isle received not one, but two degrees. These overachievers obtained both a high school diploma and an associate's degree. Today we highlight one of these rising stars and his teacher, who also happens to be his mother. Jake Ropa just graduated from Lanai High School. Natalie Ropa heads the UH Maui College Lanai Education Center. The conversation's Kevin Allen spoke to mother and son about navigating the dual credit program and pursuing a high school and college education at the same time. Jake starts us off.
1: If I was to be 100% honest, getting my AA degree was just like, it's an intro to college. So I wanted to make college as cheap as possible for me because we are not the most financially stable family. And it's just, it helps my family in the long run. But especially this year, after finding and learning more about myself, I always kind of knew there was more of me that could be asked. And this was a way to push myself outside of my comfort zone to figure out how I can be pushed to my limits pretty much.
2: Yeah. And tell me what that experience was like.
1: I remember the first class I took, it was really difficult because I had no idea what I was doing. And like, a lot of content that I was learning for the first time that a bunch of people already in college would probably already know because they went through high school. But it was very difficult the first year, my freshman year when I started. But as the years went along and I got more integrated into the whole system, it was like bread and butter, really easy.
2: And what was it like kind of stacking a college workload onto your already existing kind of high school schedule? How did that feel?
1: It was a fun challenge, honestly, because like I said, I always knew there was more asked of me. So it was great to see people tell me that it would be hard and difficult. But when it actually got stacked upon each other, it was easy to manage. And it was really like, if you're taking a high school class and a college class at the same time, you have to figure out your priorities and when to do what. But yeah, it was a great challenge and I enjoyed stepping up to it.
2: You got a solid head on your shoulder. Natalie, you must be so proud, not only as a mom, but as a satellite manager at the UH Maui College Lanai Education Center. And you've got seven kids graduating from this program with their AAs. Jake already kind of touched on it a little bit, but how does this really give them a head start for their futures?
3: One of the most impactful things is that our students from Lanai, they kind of live in isolation. We don't have other schools here. And so they kind of grew up in a bubble, not really knowing how it is on the outside of the island. And so I think when they're able to manage college and know what is expected out of college, when they get to college, they can manage the school part. Maybe navigating environment is a little bit harder, but they don't have to do both at the same time. They kind of have already mastered college and then are able to be good in school, but also be able to explore the new place that they're at.
2: Doing this program probably does provide you with a certain sense of empowerment, right? Like you're able to kind of accomplish some

0: that is really hard. And is that sense of empowerment something you're really looking to highlight, especially for, you know, Keiki on Lanai, where they might feel a little bit more overlooked than some of their peers on neighbor islands?
1: Yeah, it actually gives them an even playing field. Like, just going and starting a new thing, your confidence level might not be super high, but knowing that you have your AA degree and that you're not starting from ground zero, I think it really gives them the ability to connect better with their teachers, make friends with their classmates, and really delve into the content that's being taught. You know, a lot of the students who get their AA degree, they take care of all their general requirement prerequisites for their major. And so they're not starting off doing like English 100. They're literally jumping into their field of study, which makes the college process a lot more interesting on the school side. So the great thing about this program is that it's a dual enrollment program. And so that means you take college courses and they count for your high school courses. So it's really a no-brainer. So if you do an English 100 at the college, it actually counts for like junior or senior year English. So you are actually taking care of two things with, you know, one class. And I think that's one of the big benefits is that you don't have to do the English, the math, the history. You know, you just graduated from high school and you think, okay, you know, future, here I come, and you want to learn, you know, things in your major, but you know, you're stuck back doing the core classes. And sometimes it can be a little bit frustrating for a freshman in college.
0: And Jake, this question's coming at you. Natalie, feel free to chime in, though. I think it's really cool that you have kind of a hui, a group of kids all doing this together in your year, Jake. You have six classmates next to you who are also pursuing their AA. Was having that kind of communal aspect, I guess, supportive, you know, feeling like you weren't the only one doing this Herculean effort?
2: So, yeah, it was actually really great. So in my cohort of people, there was two other boys, and those were like my boys for throughout the 4 years, especially one of them, because we literally started together and ended together. So it was like everything we did from the beginning, from the start to the end, was with each other in terms of these classes. And then having the other girls also tag along and jump on this train with us was like great, because we saw how like much impact this could have on other people's lives. And it was just fun to see us all working together, trying to accomplish a goal that we might not have thought when we were younger was possible.
1: So the students being from Lanai, they're literally together from preschool, kindergarten, all the way through 12th grade. And so my impact on this class of 2026 was huge, because I was able to be with them from, you know, kindergarten, whether it was like field trips and things in elementary, and just supporting them. And so when the college program came up, a lot of students were willing to take the chance more than other classes, because they knew that they were comfortable with me. And so it was really awesome to have these seven students, you know, take the risk and then become successful. And the great thing about it is that this seven students have really led the way for other classes. And so, you know, before I would have like, you know, 2 to 3 students maybe getting their degree every year, every other year. But now I have a solid like 5 to 10 students, you know, in the junior year, sophomore year, freshman year. And so the program has really grown. This group of seven students, they were all really well-rounded. And so they played sports, you know, they were the top athletes, they were the top students of the class. And they just had, you know, really busy schedules, and they were able to manage it all. And so now I have students who are willing to take on a whole bunch of stuff, but still become successful. And it, you know, really drives them to do better. They drive each other to do better. And so a little bit of competition always helps with achieving higher goals. And so they really motivate each other. So it's been so awesome being able to do this program. I had a dream that my child would get his AA degree. And so when I started, yeah, it really like was a process. And, you know, we're just becoming more successful as the years go on.
0: Such a great aspect of being in a small community, right? Like, you can very clearly see what your peers are doing and kind of how you can aspire to be like them. And then I was just wondering, for those kids with those really hectic schedules, and Jake, you can probably talk to this a little bit as well, what's some advice you would give to kids who want to do it and maybe they're scared that, oh, it's going to add so much additional work, so much additional effort?
2: honestly, like, there's no one advice that could get you through this whole, like, hectic schedule, because I did play a lot of sports, and we'd be off island pretty much every week until the sport was over, and I would play all season, so it'd be very difficult. But a lot of the times, we just, like, me and those seven or six other students would just go into the college and one day just do all the work we needed to do, either at the beginning of the week or at the end of the week before the assignment was due. So it's just really just time managing a lot of it and not overstressing yourself, because once you overstress yourself, that's when you start to fall apart. And I used to dedicate a lot of my Sundays to just going into the Ed Center and going with those six other students and just working on it. And then also just keeping in contact and communication with all your professors and teachers, because that it will also help you a lot, because they understand that this is a lot for you to handle, and they will help walk you through and help you through everything you need to do. But at the same time, you have to take accountability for your own learning.
0: Natalie, this was a question for you. I think a lot of kids kind of believe that getting your AA will only really help if you're planning on pursuing a bachelor's or maybe higher education. Is that true, or can the associates really be used for more than just college?
1: So that's a great question, because I actually have one student who graduated this year with his AA degree, but he's actually going to go to Honolulu Community College and pursue an auto mechanic degree. And so, you know, it's really given him the confidence to pursue what he wants to, knowing that he already has an AA degree under his belt. And I think, you know, for him, he was deciding between a bachelor's or, you know, getting a mechanic degree. And I think for him, he understands that he can do it all. So I think it just gives him the confidence to be able to grow his dream. And so I know for him, he does want to do a mechanic pathway, but I think in the long run, he might end up, you know, jumping back into school when he's older, maybe getting a business degree. So I think getting your AA degree regardless is helpful. And I think it'll promote success full circle, maybe not in the traditional sense, but it'll, you know, bring everything together in the long run.
0: Absolutely. And Jake, what do you want to do?
2: So my ultimate goal was to just go to college, but after getting this AA degree, I know I can push myself to be more than just go to college. So I do want to get my law degree, the Juris Doctor, and then hopefully from there, I am kind of blank right now, but I do want to pursue more education and come back and uplift the community that once, like, lifted me up. So that's the ultimate goal that I have right now.
1: Doing dual enrollment in early college, it saves the family like thousands of dollars. I knew that my son would probably go to university, but the UH community college system is a lot cheaper, and they offer the same type of classes and credits that can easily be transferred to a lot of different universities. And so having the option to have him start at a community college, I think, just generally speaking, for any student, even outside of high school, is a more financially better option. But again, these, you know, sometimes when your student is a high achiever, they're not trying to go to community college, they want to go to university. And so this has been like the perfect balance for our family and the perfect balance for students who live in a rural community that don't have a lot of options when it comes to teachers and different subjects. And so the overall experience has been so awesome for the students and the families.
3: We've been hearing from UH Maui College and I Education Center manager Natalie Ropa and her son Jake Ropa. Jake and six of his Lanai High School classmates graduated over the weekend with both their high school and associate's diplomas.

0: It's the end of the road. It's feeling alone. It's the weight of your load. It's a sliver of glass.
1: Well, that's a wrap for us today. Tomorrow, we learn about a citizen science initiative that is helping to shape protections for our sea turtles. 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

0: An immigration crackdown in the U.S. has led to a labor shortage on American farms. Migrant workers have not made their seasonal return to the U.S., and they're hard to replace.
1: I can teach somebody to put a roof on a house easier than I can teach him how to pick broccoli. So losing very experienced workers is a real problem.
0: That's next time on The World.
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4: Aloha and good afternoon to you and yours. It is 1229 and HPR1, Dave Lawrence here. And glad you're with us, Maui County voters. You're soon going to be getting your yellow signature card in the mail. That is, yes, for the upcoming election. And the yellow card confirms voters are registered properly. Also, gives a chance to update the signatures on your voter record, too. 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Ensuring your signature is updated helps prevent your ballot envelope from being flagged for a mismatched signature. The Maui County clerk advises residents to sign the yellow card in that space indicated using a black or blue pen. Then fold that card so the signature is hidden and mail it back. You don't need to add postage. If you don't receive the voter signature card, well, you might need to update your registration on your address. You can do that. 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Turning back to the city and county, more than 100 families displaced by the severe flooding that we had recently, these Kona low storms. And our own Cassie Ordoño has been following some of the stories and speaking with outreach workers, too, about what they've seen 2 months after those storms hit.
5: Were you affected by the floods?
6: Sierra Martin has been scanning Farrington Highway on Oahu's North Shore looking for people affected by the Kona low storms. The problem she and her outreach team have run into is that they're sometimes hard to find.
5: It's harder to find them because they are not comfortable with being seen. They can easily camouflage into the community as a regular community member, and you'd never know that they're homeless until you actually talk to them. And a lot of that is from shame.
6: Martin is a housing worker at Kealoha West Oahu in the Wahiwa and North Shore areas. In March, the nonprofit served 22 North Shore households. It's a mixed group of renters and homeowners who lost their homes. Martin says the goal is to get them into housing.
5: There is zero shelters here, and that's a big problem because a lot of the people here don't want to leave. And if they do, it's just really inconvenient for them, especially if they've already established a life here and they have work already here that can't be transferred elsewhere.
6: Martin worries that some of her clients are paying out of pocket to live in a hotel. Data from the Hawaii Emergency Management Agency show that more than 31 homes have been destroyed in Hawaii, Maui, and Honolulu counties. Over 1,200 people have applied for federal disaster recovery aid. Dominique Rollins has been a Wailua resident since 1996. The North Shore floods moved her house 10 feet, and now she's in temporary housing. She's not a client of Kealoha, but she's moved 3 times since March.
7: Government is slow, so if you're expecting government to be fast, it's not going to happen, unfortunately. I mean, you just got to learn to have your own resources and help yourself and build your own network on situations, I would say. If you're waiting for FEMA or the state or the city to come and rescue you, you're going to be old and gray by the time that happens.
6: Roland says her situation is different because she's a homeowner.
7: I feel bad for the renters because most landlords will turn around and, I mean, they're going to recoup their costs. I cannot see that rents are not going to go up and they're already not cheap. So I feel that's going to be really hard for a lot of people.
6: Many North Shore residents say it could take weeks or months to return home.
7: Unless there's another flood and then we put a for sale sign and move to the mainland.
6: Cassie Ordoño, HPR News.
4: Hey, something that we were talking about yesterday, but because it was a holiday and stuff, and maybe you weren't around, and maybe this isn't for you, but somebody in your life. Application period for Hawaii's preschool open doors program is opening later this week on Friday. And this thing tries to expand early education opportunities for eligible families across the islands, and it provides monthly subsidies for some families with 2 to 4 year olds who were born between August 1st, 2021 and July 31st, 2024. Families will be able to choose from nearly 400 licensed preschools and group child care homes statewide. People who currently receive preschool open doors assistance for this school year must submit a new application. And the application period opens on Friday. The form can be found on the Patch Hawaii website, as we were talking about yesterday on the show. Coming up, we're going to be packing up for the Asia Pacific, as we do from time to time, jumping on the plane with Bill Dorman and going to a country where they're getting their first crude oil shipment through the Strait of Hormuz. And I'm sure they're glad for that. Details ahead on HPR.
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10: And I'm Sasha Pfeiffer. President Trump shook up the Republican Texas Senate primary runoff just after early voting began last week. He endorsed State Attorney General Ken Paxton over longtime incumbent Senator John Cornyn. That intra-party fight could make it tough for Republicans to prevail over Democrats in the midterm election for the Texas Senate seat. Houston Public Media's Andrew Schneider reports.
11: Both candidates made a final campaign swing through the Houston area in the days immediately after the president endorsed Paxton. Speaking in Katy, Texas last Wednesday, Paxton tore into Cornyn's long record of public service.
12: He's been in office for 42 years, since I was in college. Can you name one good accomplishment in those 42 years? I'm really asking. You know, in 12 months plus 14 months, I've never had anybody answer that question.
11: The next day, Cornyn attacked Paxton before a gathering of Houston realtors. He argued the baggage Paxton carries from years of corruption allegations, including a 2023 impeachment trial that ended in acquittal, would hurt the Republicans not only in the Texas general election against the Democratic nominee, State Representative James Tallarico, but across the country.
13: The money that would have to be spent here in Texas to salvage a flawed candidate like Ken Paxton has to come from somewhere, and where it would likely come from is other key Senate races around the country, like Georgia, North Carolina, Michigan, New Hampshire. It would be hundreds of millions of dollars, and there's still a good chance that he would lose.
11: Those charges are mild compared to the language both sides have used in TV commercials and social media ads. Cornyn has repeatedly raised Paxton's marital infidelity as an issue of trust. Paxton's wife is divorcing him on, quote, biblical grounds. Paxton has accused Cornyn, without evidence, of supporting radical Islamists. James Bramble, a retired Army veteran from Cypress, Texas, is a Paxton supporter. He says he'd back Cornyn in the fall if Cornyn wins the primary runoff. But
14: if this is that close of a race, then that's an opportunity for Senator Cornyn to understand Texans are looking for a senator who are going to represent their values, Texas values, and he better do it.
11: Leo Vasquez, a corporate financial consultant in Houston, is voting for Cornyn. He wouldn't say whether he would back Paxton over Tallarico in November if Paxton is the Republican nominee.
15: If Paxton wins, I think the Republicans are going to be in a precarious position. I mean, the only thing benefiting us is that Tallarico seems like just another wingnut candidate way off to the left.
11: The last time a Democrat won a Senate seat from Texas was nearly 40 years ago. Mark Jones of Rice University recently conducted a poll of likely Republican voters. both candidates have high unfavorability ratings, and he says that suggests supporters of the losing Republican may not back their party's nominee in the fall.
16: Some may not vote, cast a protest vote for Libertarian Ted Brown, and in a few cases even choose James Tallarico.
11: Whoever Republicans choose as their nominee will have less than 5 months before the start of early voting for the general election to make the case why he, and not Tallarico, should be the next U.S. Senator from Texas. For NPR News, I'm Andrew Schneider in Houston.
9: Researchers may be able to start running experiments without ever setting foot in a lab. New technology, including artificial intelligence, is increasingly allowing them to delegate all kinds of tasks, from repetitive lab work to designing experience. NPR's Katie Riddle visits one company in Boston that is building something called an autonomous lab.
17: The origin story for this company called Ginkgo Bioworks begins with several graduate students from MIT. It was nearly two decades ago. They united around a shared idea.
18: We wanted to make biology easier to engineer, right? We believe that programming cells would ultimately be more important than programming computers.
17: Jason Kelly was one of those students. Now he's one of the company founders. Things like gene editing or testing new molecules typically take many hours of painstaking labor in the laboratory. These scientists wanted to replace the humans doing these tasks with robots. Not everyone believed this idea would work.
18: We were, you know, living on ramen, buying equipment on eBay, and we could not raise venture capital.
17: Then came the AI boom. In 2014, Kelly remembers reading a blog post by someone named Sam Altman, who, of course, went on to found artificial intelligence company OpenAI. Altman saw a way to use AI to automate biotechnology. The two got in touch. Eventually, the Silicon Valley money started flowing. Today, Ginkgo Bioworks labs are in a building overlooking the Boston Harbor. These engineers and researchers believe they are building the science labs of the future.
18: That's done on pipetting robots. I'll show you where we do that.
17: Kelly walks around in his automated lab. Robots encased in glass are all working on separate projects. A big screen shows a color-coded schedule of experiments that will be carried out on this day. A circuit that looks like an oversized toy train track runs through the room, delivering materials from one robot to another.
18: And it pulls plates up. That arm picks up the plate and puts it onto the device.
17: So instructing robots with AI, the scientists do all kinds of work here, like research on new kinds of drugs.
18: So that one there with the deep well, that has usually like actual live cells in it. That's why.
17: Also things like microbes for better fertilizer, creating proteins that will make snow or ice. Much of this work involves using AI to translate directions to the robots. Recently, the scientists here have been taking it a step further, empowering the AI to be the scientist. Reshma Shetty is another of the founders.
19: The really, really wild moment was the first time I saw a lab notebook entry written by the model.
17: Shetty recently worked on a collaboration with OpenAI, the company that created ChatGPT. They gave it a challenge.
19: So we just took off-the-shelf GPT-5 that everybody had access to and just said, like, please design a cell-free protein synthesis reaction. And we had no idea if it would even be able to make protein, right?
17: Usually, they give the AI agents very specific instructions, kind of like giving it a recipe. In this case, they asked ChatGPT to write its own recipe.
19: It was summarizing scientific data, analyzing it, and then actually generating new hypotheses.
17: Shetty says AI has already fundamentally changed the way she practices science.
19: Normally, I actually rush through designing my experiment because I need to get it done so that I can actually do all the pipetting in the lab and set it all up and then get it done before I go home.
17: Now she spends more time designing her experiments so that the robot can do them for her overnight. Some people caution these new scientific freedoms come with risk. Drew Indy studies bioengineering at Stanford.
20: The meta risk is that we delegate science to AI and lose our understanding of how to do science, right?
17: He warns these kinds of labs could someday become available to people with little to no scientific training.
20: I'm not excited about that.
17: Corrupt governments could produce viruses, he says, or create other biosecurity threats. Historically, says Indy, there just haven't been that many people who understand how to manipulate biology. That has made it difficult to weaponize until now.
20: It's been hard for people to really gain control over it. AI could nudge it a little bit more towards concentration of power.
17: Ginkgo Bioworks scientist Jason Kelly agrees. For better or worse, he foresees a day when anyone can work with these bots to run an experiment.
18: And then I do think you will have like a culture clash coming of what happens when everyday people can ask scientific questions.
17: Questions they will work to answer with assistance from science robots and increasingly robot scientists. Katie Riddle, NPR News, Boston.
10: 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The Carolina Hurricanes are close to the Stanley Cup Finals. It's reason for Carolina hockey fans to feel excited and for Connecticut hockey fans to feel something, too. The Hurricanes used to be the Hartford Whalers until they moved south. That happened almost

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3: Whale is forever.
4: Big companies being unwilling to buy into the team and outdated facilities are what led to the whale's departure from Connecticut. They moved down south to Raleigh, North Carolina, and rebranded as the Carolina Hurricanes. Many Whalers fans made the shift in allegiance to the Hurricanes, but for some, like Booster Club Secretary Jim Lamoureux, who was a Whalers season ticket holder, it just wasn't the same. He still misses the camaraderie.
5: You got to know people. They were kind of like friends and family that said, the people behind you, like, how's your kid doing her Little League game this week? Or how's your wife feeling? She missed the last game.
4: Hartford Mayor Arunan Arulampalam often sports a Whalers pin, and residents ask him to do what he can to bring back the Whalers.
6: It kills me that we are a city with this size media market and no professional sports teams. And I continue to believe that we would not just be able to support a major league sports franchise, but I think most major league sports franchises would be able to thrive here in the city.
4: As for why the Whalers still have such a strong fan base nearly 30 years later, experts like Kurt Bodenhausen, a sports valuations reporter with Sportico, say it comes down to nostalgia and city pride.
7: Sports are emotional, and so people still gravitate to the teams they rooted for as kids or even adults, or the memories they shared with their children or their parents at these games.
4: Hartford Whalers co-founder Howard Baldwin wants the NHL to bring the franchise back to Connecticut, but it's out of his hands.
8: I'm not afraid to say they never should have been allowed to leave. And that's one of the sad moments in my life. But you also, to the people back there, you never want to give up. Who's to say?
4: Baldwin hopes to form a sports memorabilia museum in Hartford, selling fresh Whalers gear and keeping alive the hope for a return of the whale. For NPR News, I'm Abigail Brown.
9: Hartford Civic Center. Wow, somebody you know has seen a few things in that place, believe it or not. 12:47 on our Tuesday and HPR One. Dave Lawrence turning it over to HPR's Bill Dorman. Exciting news for Japan, getting its first crude oil shipment through that Strait of Hormuz.
10: For the first time since February, a Japanese tanker carrying crude oil through the Strait of Hormuz has arrived in Japan. Japanese media report that a tanker belonging to the country's second-largest oil refiner docked around noon local time Monday off the coast of Aichi Prefecture, a couple of hundred miles from Tokyo. Kyoto News reports the tanker loaded 2 million barrels of crude in Saudi Arabia in March. After initially being blocked, it was allowed to pass through the Strait of Hormuz in late April. Japanese Prime Minister Sanae Takaichi says that followed a personal appeal she made to the Iranian president. This is the first oil shipment to reach Japan through the Persian Gulf since the Iran war began. A second tanker has passed the Strait of Hormuz and is expected to arrive in the next several weeks. Before the war in Iran, more than 90% of Japan's oil imports came through the Strait of Hormuz. Japan's chief cabinet secretary says there are 39 other Japan-related vessels still stranded in the Persian Gulf. And those 2 million barrels of crude oil that just arrived? According to industry estimates, that represents 60 to 80% of Japan's domestic oil consumption every day. With the Asia Minute, Bill Dorman, HPR News.

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0: This is The World. I'm Marco Werman. Every once in a while, we reach into our vault and pull out something special, something so good that we want to hear it again. Maybe you miss it the first time around, even better. This is a music interview of sorts that we featured about a year ago. Once again, let's drop the needle.

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6: Katie Herzog had her first drink of alcohol as a teenager. Then she drank her way through college and beyond.
7: And I was a barfly. I was a young, dykey barfly from a young age. And I loved it. I loved to be in smoky bars with people who were sometimes twice my age, talking about politics, talking about culture. And I did that for years.
6: 20 years of heavy drinking.